0: arresting people at airports, in ICE check-ins, at immigration courthouses.
1: Blair also notes that the latest figures include the initial wave of arrests of Haitian immigrants, whose temporary protected status was revoked in July. Last month's numbers were fueled by billions in immigration enforcement funding from Congress. Vanessa Romo, NPR News.
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4: For KANW News, I'm Gary Dahl. Automated license plate readers known as flock cameras have been in use in Bernalillo County since late 2023, assisting in investigations ranging from stolen vehicles to missing persons cases and violent crimes. These cameras capture license plate information and store it for a set retention period. If you come up in a crime and we look at the license plate or witness gives us a license plate or even a description for the vehicle, it gives that information back to us, Bernalillo County Sheriff John Allen said. Despite their effectiveness, Sheriff Allen announced he's ending all three contracts the county has with Flock Safety, citing concerns over data privacy. I'm having issues with the data privacy. There's been, you know, stories around the nation from all over on privacy issues, people hacking, and that's a general concern for me, Allen said. Some local law enforcement agencies have also canceled or suspended contracts with Flock Safety due to similar privacy concerns. Reports have surfaced of officers using the data to track romantic partners, though Allen emphasized that such misuse has not occurred in Bernalillo County. He added that the sheriff's office conducts monthly audits of the system. I have an accountability sergeant. I have an accountability team. We verify what the case numbers are, Allen said. He also raised concerns about operational issues with Flock Safety, including an incident where a camera was torn down without the sheriff's office being notified. Why aren't we ever aware of that? I'm Gary Dahl.
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with Cruz de Palo. Buenas noches, Paul Roybal in on a Tuesday night. Thank you for tuning in to KANW. It's about 6:12 p.m. Tune in after the show, 10 o'clock. Robert Bennett's got 4 hours of top 40 music. Coming up, I've got the latest one from Isaac Gonzalez. It's called Chiquitita. Give me a call, 242-3456.

0: title track from Ruben Ramos. That was El Gato Negro. 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
6: Afternoon and evening showers and storms are expected through Thursday along the east and central mountain chain. Some storms may turn severe with large hail and damaging winds over eastern New Mexico. A risk of heavy rainfall and flash flooding over northeast and central New Mexico through Thursday. Record near record high temperatures will raise the risk of heat-related illness each afternoon for the remainder of this week. High today, low. Let's get down to the low temperatures, folks. Low tonight in Santa Fe, 88. Las Vegas, 60. Las Vegas, 55. Gallup, 56. Grants, 58. Santa Rosa, 62. Taos, 52. Currently, the temperature in Santa Fe is 84. Grants, 86. Gallup, 90. Las Vegas, 86. Santa Rosa, up to 91. Here in Albuquerque, 97 hot degrees at New Mexico's First FM.

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That's the latest from Santiago Shaheen with Ya No Me Alcanza. Stay on top of the news with All Things Considered on KANW2, weekday afternoons from 3 until 6. Listen for NPR's flagship news program with Mr. Gary Dahl. Here's Freddie Brown.

0: Viva mi suerte. That was music for you from Freddie Brown. 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

Solo los hombres, that was 45. 7:11 p.m. on a Tuesday night. You're tuned in to KANW New Mexico Music in Albuquerque, Nuevo Mexico. My name is Paul Roybal. Thank you for tuning in. I'm here every Tuesday night till 10 p.m. After the show, Robert Bennett's got 4 hours of top 40 music for you. You don't want to miss it. Here's Daniel Solis with Bailador.

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Happy 100 to the Mother Road.

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0: Afternoon and evening showers and the storms are expected through Thursday along the east and central mountain chain. Some storms may produce large hail and damaging winds over eastern New Mexico. A risk of heavy rainfall and flash flooding over northeast and east central mountain through Thursday. Record and near record high temperatures will raise the risk of heat-related illnesses each afternoon for the remainder of the week. In the Albuquerque metro area tonight, partly cloudy with a chance of showers and thunderstorms. Lows in the mid-60s, east winds 15 miles per hour, chance of rain up to 50%. Low tonight in Santa Fe, 62, Las Vegas, 56, Gallups, 55, Grants, 56, Santa Rosa, 64, Los Alamos, 62, Socorro, 70, Española, 53 degrees. Currently, the temperature in Santa Fe is 85, Grants, 84, Gallup, 87, Las Vegas, 82, Santa Rosa, down a little bit, 87 degrees. Here in Albuquerque, we're holding out at 93 degrees. 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

Lorenzo Antonio for you with Camino de Guanajuato. You're listening to KANW New Mexico Music here in Albuquerque. I'm your host every Tuesday night from 6 till 10 p.m. My name is Paul Roybal. The second annual Carrizoso Community Festival is scheduled for Saturday, September the 5th, Labor Day weekend.

0: That was El Hurricane Jr. Every Friday afternoon at 5 o'clock, Kevin Otero counts down to Mexico Music's 15 most requested songs of the week. Don't miss the top 15 at 5, only on KANW. Got some requests here. This one goes out to Raleigh, Gaydol, Frank, Lorraine, Joe, and all the Romeros from Santa Fe. It comes from Darlene Jimmy in Oregon, called all the way from Oregon, listens all the time from Oregon. Let's see, Mr. Jose called, and he wants to hear some Roberto Griego, Especialmente Para Ti, for his lovely wife. Charlotte called, wants to hear Tania Griego, Te Quiero Mucho. That goes out for Chris Garcia, her brother. And then Deanne Aragon, love very, very much from the family. Wants to hear, to the family, wants to hear Blue, Los Meros Meros Blue Ventures. Keep the calls coming, 242-3456.
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0: un error. That was the latest from Grupo Mezcal. The New Mexico Lobos take the field for football action on September the 5th, right around the corner. It's going to happen at 8 p.m. at the University Stadium. 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

Eres Como Tú. That was Andrew Gonzalez from 2020. Stay informed with KNW News. Marianne Hatchett brings you the morning news. Gary Dahl has got you covered every afternoon. It's local, it's relevant, and it's timely. That's KNW News on air and online at KNW.org. Here's Jeremy Sanchez.

0: Sparks, with Como No Voy a Quererte. Albuquerque Public School invites you to the State of the District Monday, August 31st from 4 until 5:30 p.m. at the Bernafacio Professional Development Complex at 3315 Louisiana Boulevard Northeast. Hear from Superintendent Dr. Gabriela Duran Blakey about how APS students are doing, the good work happening in our schools, and how we're building on that momentum. 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
1: Hello, I am APS Superintendent Gabriela Duran Blakey. 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
3: We've got partly cloudy skies with a chance of showers and thunderstorms. Lows in the mid-60s. East winds around 15 miles per hour. High's low 69, valley low 67. Tomorrow's going to be partly cloudy with slight chance of showers and thunderstorms in the afternoon with hot temperatures. Highs in the mid-90s. Northeast winds around 15 miles per hour in the morning. Chance of rain at 20%. Low tonight in Santa Fe, 62, Las Vegas, 56, Gallups, 55, Grants, 56, Santa Rosa, 64, Taos, 53, Los Lunas, 66, Rio Rancho is staying a little hot at 68 degrees low temperature tonight. Currently in Santa Fe, it is 80, the Grants, 78, Gallup, 82, Las Vegas, 73, Santa Rosa, 81, here in Albuquerque, 88 degrees. 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

0: Pueblo Querido. That was Brian Olivas. It's about 8:38, 39 p.m. on a Tuesday night. You're tuned in to KANW, New Mexico Music in Albuquerque, Nuevo México. 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Got a call. It's a happy birthday. A special happy birthday going out to Dee Dee. Love her very much. And it comes from Dee Dee. It's her birthday. She's in the South Valley. She wanted to celebrate her birthday. Celebrate it with you, Dee Dee. Thank you for calling. She wants to hear Las Mañanitas. We'll get that on for you. Keep the calls coming, 242-3456.
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Every Friday afternoon at 5 o'clock, that's the time that Kevin Otero counts down New Mexico Music's 15 most requested songs of the week. Last week's number one was Que Nadie Sepa Mi Sufrir by Lorenzo Antonio. Tune in this week, find out who's on top. Here's the Blue Ventures by request.

0: Paloma Sin Nido. That was the Blue Ventures. 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

0: Brothers para mis padres CD, No Hay Nadie Igual Como Tú. Good evening. It is 8:27 p.m. on a Tuesday night. You're tuned into KANW, New Mexico Music in Albuquerque. 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
0: Forecast for this evening, windy, partly cloudy, west winds about 15 miles per hour, increasing to northeast, 25 to 30, gusting up to 40 after midnight. 40 miles per hour, that is. Heights low 69, valley low 67. Tomorrow's going to be partly cloudy with a slight chance of showers and thunderstorms. Not till the afternoon with hot temperatures, highs in the mid-90s. Winds out of the northeast around 15 in the morning. Chance of rain at about 20%. Low tonight in Santa Fe, 62, Las Vegas, 56, Scalps, 55, Grants, 56, Santa Rosa, 64, Taos, 53, Los Lunas, 66, Rio Rancho's low tonight of 68 degrees. Currently in Santa Fe, it is 75, Grants, 76, Scalps, 74, Las Vegas down to 70, Santa Rosa, 78, here in Albuquerque, 84 degrees. 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

0: Morning Baby Gaby for you there at a medias de las noches. 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

Tune in after the show, 10 o'clock. Robert Bennett's got 4 hours of top 40 music for you. Here's 45 from their Puros Conocidos, Volume 2 CD, El Soltero.

0: Los Blue Ventures Se Me Olvidó Otra Vez. I love that song, but it is sad. Oh, is it a sad song? Anyway, that's about it for me this evening. Just about to wrap it up, but I want to close with APS invites you to the State of the District Monday, August 31st from 4 to 5:30 p.m. It's going to happen on Louisiana at the Bonifacio Professional Development Center at 3315 Louisiana Boulevard Northeast. 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That's it for me tonight. Thanks for tuning in to KNW. 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
10: From NPR News K-A-N-W in Washington, is with you. I'm Linda Kenyon. Iconic country music superstar Dolly Parton has died.
11: Jolene, Jolene, Jolene, Jolene.
10: Here she was singing one of her most popular songs, Jolene. Dolly Parton was known for her hits as well as for her philanthropy over the course of her more than 60-year career. She also started her nonprofit Imagination Library to send free books to children in Tennessee because her father, who quit school to work on the farm, struggled to learn to read.
12: I read at school. We had the Bible. Mama read that all the time. So that was my first encounters. Of course, I remember the first little book that we have in our Imagination Library is called The Little Engine That Could. And that little book was amazing to me because it talked about the same thing, confidence. I think I can, I think I can, I think I can, I did.
10: Her publicist says Parton died after a brief battle with cancer. Dolly Parton was 80 years old. ICE has recorded nearly 50,000 arrests in July. As NPR's Vanessa Romo reports, that's the highest monthly arrest total in the agency's history.
13: The surge in arrests averages out to nearly 1,600 apprehensions a day. It tops June's record-breaking number of arrests by 15%. That's based on government data provided by ICE to the Deportation Data Project at UC Berkeley and UCLA. The project's co-director, Graham Blair, says the uptick is due to a change in tactics.
14: Clearly, they're expanding the ways that they're arresting people at airports, in ICE check-ins, at immigration courthouses.
13: Blair also notes that the latest figures include the initial wave of arrests of Haitian immigrants, whose temporary protected status was revoked in July. Last month's numbers were fueled by billions in immigration enforcement funding from Congress. Vanessa Romo, NPR News.
10: Ukraine says it has doubled the use of ground drones in the last 6 months. NPR's Joanna Kokisis reports that Ukraine is relying on these drones as it continues to defend itself against Russia.
15: The Ukrainian military says it has carried out more than 100,000 logistics and evacuation missions using unmanned ground vehicles, which are also called land or ground drones. Ukraine's defense ministry says the number of these missions grows every month. Doubling the use of ground drones this year had been a top priority for Mykhailo Fedorov, the tech-savvy former defense minister fired by President Volodymyr Zelensky last month. The Ukrainian president showcased drone warfare in Monday's Independence Day parade, which featured 30 ground drones rolling in formation along a main street in Kyiv. Joanna Kakissis, NPR News.
10: Russia launched its full-scale invasion of Ukraine in 2022. This intensive phase has now lasted more than 4 years. You're listening to NPR.
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101 KANW. I'm Robert Bennett. That was Morgan Wallen. And now here's Sebastián Yatra with Lucho Arque, Belinda, and Gente de Zona. No sé si todavía está pensando.

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2: Overnight, windy, partially cloudy, west winds around 15 miles per hour, increasing to the northeast, 25 to 30 miles per hour, with gusts up to 40 miles per hour after midnight. Highs low 69, valley low 67. And tomorrow, partially cloudy, a slight chance of showers and thunderstorms in the afternoon, hot with highs in the mid-90s. Northeast winds around 15 miles per hour in the morning, chance of rain 20%. And around the state in Santa Fe, the high temperatures should be 87, Las Vegas 84, Gallup 91, Grants 90, Santa Rosa 91, Taos 86, Los Unas 97, and in Rio Rancho 96.

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0: I'm Robert Bennett. 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
1: Partially cloudy, west winds around 15 miles per hour, increasing to the northeast at 25 to 30 miles per hour, with gusts up to 40 miles per hour after midnight. High low 69, valley low 67, and tomorrow partially cloudy, a slight chance of showers and thunderstorms in the afternoon, hot with highs in the mid-90s. Northeast winds around 15 miles per hour in the morning, chance of rain 20%. Around the state in Santa Fe, the high temperature should be 87, Las Vegas 84, Gallup 91, Grants 90, Santa Rosa 91, Los Alamos 84, Socorro 99, and in Española 81.

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0: windy, partially cloudy. Northeast winds 25 to 30 miles per hour with gusts up to 40 miles per hour. High low 69, valley low 67. And tomorrow, partially cloudy, a slight chance of showers and thunderstorms in the afternoon, hot with highs in the mid-90s. Northeast winds around 15 miles per hour in the morning, chance of rain 20%. And around the state in Santa Fe, the high temperature should be 87, Las Vegas 84, Gallup 91, Grant 90, Santa Rosa 91, Taos 86, Los Lunas 97, and in Rio Rancho 96.
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3: 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I was stargazing. Life goes on. I need a

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3: Windy, partially cloudy. Northeast winds 25 to 30 miles per hour with gusts up to 40 miles per hour. Heights low 69, valley low 67. Later today, partially cloudy, a slight chance of showers and thunderstorms in the afternoon, hot with highs in the mid-90s. Northeast winds around 15 miles per hour in the morning, chance of rain 20%. And around the state in Santa Fe, the high temperature should be 87, Las Vegas 84, Gallup 91, Grants 90, Santa Rosa 91, Los Alamos 84, Socorro 99, and in Española 81.

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0: Overnight, windy, partially cloudy. Northeast winds, 25 to 30 miles per hour, with gusts up to 40 miles per hour. Heights low 69, valley low 67. And later today, partially cloudy, a slight chance of showers and thunderstorms in the afternoon, hot with highs in the mid-90s. Northeast winds, around 15 miles per hour in the morning, chance of rain 20%. And around the state, in Santa Fe, the high temperature should be 87, Las Vegas 84, Gallup 91, Grants 90, Santa Rosa 91, Taos 86, Los Unas 97, and in Rio Rancho 96.

0: 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I'm Robert Bennett. That was Matthew Martinez. 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

KNW. I'm Robert Bennett. That was Ebo Lucero. 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

0: 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I'm Robert Bennett. That was 45. The New Mexico Department of Health's NM Health Helpline is staffed by nurses. For healthcare connections, health questions, reproductive health services, and provider support. 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That's 833-796-8773.
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partially cloudy. Northeast winds 25 to 30 miles per hour with gusts up to 40 miles per hour. Highs low 69, valley low 67. And later today, partially cloudy, a slight chance of showers and thunderstorms in the afternoon, hot with highs in the mid-90s. Northeast winds around 15 miles per hour in the morning, chance of rain 20%. Around the state in Santa Fe, the high temperature should be 87, Las Vegas 84, Gallup 91, Grants 90, Santa Rosa 91, Los Alamos 84, Socorro 99, and in Española 81.

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0: 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I'm Robert Bennett. That was Freddie Brown. 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Also, the Brinleo County Animal Care and Resource Center is open Tuesday through Saturday from 11 a.m. until 6 p.m., with animal viewing during operating hours. 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
4: 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Trump administration preparing to cancel 200,000 immigration visas nationwide in what could be the largest revocation effort in U.S. history, according to a source familiar with the proposal. We'll have that story coming up here on KAW. It's Michael Brasher. Good morning. It's 4:29 here at KAW.
5: Live from NPR News in Washington, I'm Dave Mattingly. Senator Darlene Graham is the winner of South Carolina's Republican Senate primary runoff. The sister of the late Senator, Lindsey Graham, defeated Congressman Ralph Norman and will face Democratic nominee Annie Andrews in November. Former State Senator Mike Mazie is celebrating a win in Oklahoma's Republican gubernatorial primary runoff. He narrowly defeated the state's Attorney General, Gettner Drummond. Mazie was backed

0: scent of the publisher.
1: She sure did. But did that business savvy come across when you worked with her?
2: Yeah, it definitely did. And she was aware, you know, as we were working, what the time frame was and, you know, how much time she had allotted to me and those kinds of things. And it was very clear that she was the one in charge, you know, and I made that clear to her as well, that it's like, yes, I'm helping you on this, but it's your book. So, you know, there were a couple times that we discussed things and topics that, you know, I thought were going to be a little dicey. Would she want to handle them or not? And invariably that, you know, she would make a business decision. But part of that business decision was not only about her money, but it was also about her audience and what her story might mean to them.
1: You know, one thing I was curious about is that, you know, people called her Saint Dolly, right? I mean, she's that rare celebrity who becomes very wealthy, very famous, but still manages to be really beloved by seemingly everybody. And I just wonder why you think that is, or how is that?
2: I think a lot of it's because she invariably found a way to put a positive spin on it, even if she was sort of like putting somebody in their place. You know, she never lost her sense of humor, even in the middle of a whirlwind or something. But I also think she was just really connected. You know, she had a chapel in her office, and I got a chance to go in there way back. A few decades ago, I had a personal crisis and saw, you know, a counselor, a minister where I was living, and I walked into his office and felt this incredible calmness. And I felt that when I saw Dolly's chapel. I went in there, you know, kind of by myself just for a minute or two, and it was just, I just felt this enormous peace. And I think that she was just connected in that way, and ended up reflecting that in the way that she conducted herself.
1: Before we let you go, she obviously had a passion for literacy. She says that arose from her, you know, her father, who didn't learn to read and write until, I think, later in life, if at all. And did that come across when you were working with her on your book?
2: It did. That was not a topic. I mean, we were talking about her concert life, so we didn't talk that much about it. But yeah, she. You know, it was important to her. Like you said, her father could not read, and she knew what he had missed out on. But she also really cared about children, and this was her way to reach out to them since she didn't have her own. And I also think that, you know, she wouldn't have been who she was if she, particularly in that business
1: thing. That's Tom Rowland. He's a longtime country music journalist who worked with Dolly Parton on her final book. And
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5: KANW, it's 529. This story coming up. South Carolina's Senator Darlene Graham won the GOP nomination for the U.S. Senate. She will face Democratic nominee Annie Andrews for the seat formerly held by her brother, the late Senator Lindsey Graham. The story coming up here on KANW. Good morning. It's 529. This is Morning Edition.
6: Live from NPR News in Washington, I'm Dave Mattingly. The Canadian government says it plans to enact billions of dollars worth of tariffs on more than 700 U.S. goods in response to President Trump. The Canadian tariffs will range from 15% to 50% and begin September 8th. Duties on imports of American steel and aluminum will double. Trump added 50% tariffs on scores of Canadian imports days ago. The Trump administration is preparing to remove about 200,000 immigration visas. That's according to an administration source familiar with the proposal but not authorized to speak on the record. It could be the largest revocation effort in U.S. history, as NPR's Sergio Martinez Beltran reports.
0: The State Department is working with the Department of Homeland Security to identify and revoke the visas of immigrants who came to the U.S. for tourism and business and later claimed asylum. Tom Pigott, a spokesperson for the State Department, says getting a visa to later seek asylum is fraud. And that's because people applying for a tourist visa have

0: This is NPR News.
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3: It's KNW. Good morning. It's 5:45. New Mexico History Museum celebrating the 100th anniversary of Route 66. The Route 66 Centennial Traveling Exhibit will be held August 28th through the 30th, bringing history, stories, and images of the Mother Road to life, and you're invited to attend. Again, August 28th through the 30th. That's coming up. Good morning. It's 5:45 at KNW.
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10: Like Google Glass before them, the first generation of Meta Ray-Bans were decidedly uncool. But sales have been gaining steam, and new collaborations with pop culture figures like Kylie Jenner have launched the glasses into the zeitgeist. Carrie Batten recently wrote for New York Magazine about Meta's quest to make these wearables more appealing to women and consumers outside the tech bubble.
12: The original Meta Ray-Bans, I believe they were first conceived in 2019 and they were launched in 2021. They've taken a bunch of paths, you know, in 2025 and 2026. They've really kind of enmeshed themselves in the fashion world, first by doing a collaboration with a fashion brand called Caperni and sending models down the runway wearing the glasses. And then more recently, kind of signing kind of like aspirational pop culture figures like Tiana Taylor and Kylie Jenner to promote the glasses.
10: Right. So Kylie Jenner had this sort of ad. It's just like first person video of Kylie's day. How has that been received?
12: From my perspective, the Kylie Jenner campaign really increased the visibility of these glasses. And in making people more aware of them, it also made people way more attuned to all of the potential misuses of these glasses and the privacy concerns. People automatically started turning a more critical eye that they maybe hadn't prior to Kylie being involved.
10: Yeah, there seems to be this kind of association with the glasses, at least in some corners, with like an unwanted gaze. People are calling them pervert glasses or creep glasses. Do you think that just overall hurts Meta's ability to appeal to women?
12: I definitely do. Misuse is probably not all that rampant. However, I think the whole premise of these glasses is that, you know, they make recording seamless so you can really enjoy your everyday experience and not be taken out of it by your phone. And yet there's like nothing that really takes you out of an experience like feeling like you're invading people's privacy and having to warn them and be like, hey, I know like you see that I'm wearing these glasses, but don't worry, I'm not a creep. I'm like, that is so much worse than just having to pull out your phone and record.
10: So after your reporting on the Meta glasses, what's your impression? Do you think these will ever go mainstream?
12: One thing that I didn't realize until reporting this piece was just how intense Meta and Facebook and Instagram's creator partnerships and creator marketing mechanism is. Like, I actually had a hard time tracking down people who had purchased the glasses themselves without being gifted them for free. And so I think if they do take off, you know, and they become a staple in our culture, it will be because of sheer force of will and money and marketing on Meta's behalf and not out of genuine utility.
10: That's Carrie Batten, contributing writer at New York Magazine. Emma Condon and Courtney Bergseeker produced this episode. I'm Megan McCarty-Carino, and that's Marketplace Tech. This is APM.
0: 40 acres and a mule has become shorthand for a debt still owed.
13: What do we want? When? Yeah. What do we want?
0: And this debt kept growing long after slavery.
14: It's so apparent that you have a group of people that have been wronged over decades and even centuries.
0: The call for reparations on the next Reveal.
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3: KNW, it's 5:51, current temperatures now in Los Alamos 64, Española 67 degrees, Encino 62, Taos 56, Santa Rosa 66, Los Lunas 71, Las Vegas 60, Santa Fe 68, Gallup 58, Grants now 69 degrees, currently in Socorro and Belen 76, in Klein's Corners 58, Moriarty 62, Albuquerque winds from the east at 31, gusting to 40, and currently 74 degrees.
20: It's Morning Edition from NPR News. I'm Steve Inskeep.
21: And I'm Michelle Martin. Good morning. For years, as researchers learned more about the link between professional football and the degenerative brain disease known as CTE, one big question loomed. Just how common is it among former NFL players?
20: A new study out this week puts a number on it. At least 25% of former pro players who died between 2016 and 2021 had CTE.
21: Joining us to tell us more about this is NPR sports correspondent Becky Sullivan. Becky, good morning.
22: Hey, good morning, Michelle.
21: 25%. I mean, that sounds like a really significant number.
1: Yeah, I mean, it is. And in fact, I think it's the sort of actual prevalence is likely to be higher because CTE can only be diagnosed at death. And so it's really only definitively been found in folks whose brains were donated to scientists or who asked for that kind of autopsy. And so these researchers at Mass General Brigham, who put out this study this week, essentially they took a look at every brain that's been donated to this bank of samples that's held at Boston University. Then they compared that to a list of every football player who had appeared in at least one NFL game since 1949. Then they sort of narrowed the range down to those who had died between those years that we just heard, 2016 and 2021. And so that 25% number, that quarter, is the percentage of players who had been definitively diagnosed by these researchers with CTE. And so the true number they suggested would be higher because there are some people with a CTE diagnosis outside of that brain bank, for example, and then also just plenty of suspected cases that weren't ever autopsied in this way.
21: Are there questions that the study does not answer?
1: Oh, many. Yeah, for sure. I mean, for one, I think it just doesn't put a hard number right on this prevalence, that 25%. That's the minimum. Yes. And then actually at the sort of high end of the range, the extreme high end, they suggest that 98% could be the maximum. But that's obviously an extreme estimate because, you know, we know it's not a guarantee that professional football players will develop CTE because there are samples in the brain bank that were definitively cleared of it. And so the reality obviously is somewhere in the middle of that range. I think the other important thing to point out is that the average age of the brain donor cohort was 66 years old at death, meaning their professional football careers took place decades ago. The NFL, as you know, Michelle, and the sport of football in general has made a lot of changes since then. Helmets, for example, have gotten a lot more sophisticated in terms of protecting your brain. Dangerous tackles have been banned, which is not to say that this problem has gone away. Football involves a lot of hits, but that 25% plus number might not be true of players today. We just don't know.
21: Does this have implications for current and more recent NFL players?
1: Yeah, I mean, the researchers I spoke to, both involved with the study and not, really care about living players. And these headlines about CTE can be really scary for them because, obviously, this is a disease that is associated with some scary symptoms. And so here's Rachel Grashow. She is a neuroepidemiologist who helps run the Harvard Football Players Health Study. She was not involved in this new week's research, but here's how she put it.
4: So our concern is that the public and kitchen table conversations around CTE are creating hopelessness in living former NFL players. And this hopelessness may discourage them from reaching out to their doctors and getting treated for conditions like sleep apnea that are causing worrisome symptoms.
1: The research here basically is just quite fuzzy on what symptoms are actually directly caused by CTE versus other conditions. And so players shouldn't hesitate to seek medical care. Don't assume it's CTE. The NFL Players Association emailed players yesterday about this. You know, they said CTE might be significantly more common among players than they previously understood. The PA and the league itself both support research, but clearly this is a big deal and will be plenty talked about as we head into the season kicking off soon.
21: That is NPR's Becky Sullivan. Becky, thank you.
1: You're welcome.
20: Dr. Tina Shetty has been listening with us. She is a neurologist, author of the upcoming book, Healing the Brain, and she is here to help us understand what the findings mean for young people. Good morning.
22: Good morning.
20: The lead author of this study says that brain damage begins far before the NFL. How early?
22: The concern is really with the subconcussive blows, the ones that athletes don't necessarily go to a doctor or a neurologist with. Hmm. They're not ever even seeing a physician for this because they don't even realize that it's dangerous. And the other concern is the cumulative effect of many of these subconcussive blows as the brain is developing. As the study pointed out, a lot of these hits probably happen in youth in contact sports and may or may not actually develop into concussions. And that is something that we as physicians and coaches are not able to monitor because they don't fully understand the dangers of those blows.
20: I just want to understand what you're telling me. You're telling me if I'm watching a football game or even a football practice and I say, man, that was a hard hit, and the player got up after the hit and walked away, that nevertheless was a dangerous incident.
22: We don't know that yet, and that's exactly the concern.
20: Okay, and you said something about repetition as well. I'd like to know how important that is. I mean, are one or two hard hits in youth not such a big deal, but the real problem is 10 years or 20 years of it?
22: Not necessarily. Every hit may or may not result in a concussion, which is a constellation of neurological symptoms chronologically following a blow to the head or the neck. So it's much easier to have a concussion than one realizes. It's also much easier to not even realize you have a concussion or really be in denial about it. And this is why awareness of concussion is one of the most important lessons from this study.
20: I hear your caution here. It sounds to me like you know you have a problem, but it is hard to get your hands around the exact scope of it or exactly what the danger is in any given hit.
22: Exactly.
20: Wow. I know that high schools have struggled with this. Sometimes they get a lot more careful. Sometimes they get a little less careful and say, listen, we got to play the game. How do you think high schools are doing with this issue?
22: High schools are improving a great deal. I think it's very different to how it was 20 years ago. And there are high school trainers and coaches, depending on the school and their resources, who are there on the field to look out for these injuries. Having said that, the ultimate danger is that only the person who's experiencing it can really speak up. So it's very important for others around them to be aware of the injury, to be cognizant, and to be educating youth, especially those who are participating in contact sports, of the risks of these injuries and the long-term consequences, which many people are not aware of.
20: I was in a meeting yesterday and a parent said I'd never want my kids to play football. If someone came to you asking for your recommendation, should I play football, what would you tell them?
22: I discuss this question very often, and it really is a very personal risk versus benefit ratio often. If the person is not someone who's had multiple concussions that took a long time to recover from, and if those concussions were not also close together. So it's really a discussion of the importance of contact sports in their life, as well as their potential personal risk of developing a neurological illness. So some people are perhaps maybe genetically more vulnerable, or they may be more vulnerable because of other medical risk factors, whether it be a history of multiple concussions or migraines or other brain problem.
20: Dr. Tina Shetty, a neurologist, author of Healing the Brain, thank you so much.
22: Thank you so much.

0: It's Morning Edition from NPR News. I'm Steve Inskeep.
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3: Good morning at 6 o'clock, and our current temperature is now at 74 degrees. Winds from the east at 31, gusting to 40 miles an hour. It's Wednesday, August 26th, the 238th day of 2026. There are 127 days remaining this year. The story coming up on KNW, Dolly Parton's dream of stardom began as a young girl on her front porch in Tennessee.
4: I was pretending I was singing, you know, in the Grand Ole Opry, or I didn't really even know what all I was doing, except that I felt like I was entertaining.
3: The legendary singer, songwriter, and actor has died at age of 80. 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Good morning at 6 o'clock.
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0: Good morning. Dolly Parton was more than a country star and more than a musician. We hear from Jad Abumrad, who did a deep dive into Parton's career and interviewed her a dozen times. It's Morning Edition from NPR News. The United States is planning to revoke almost 200,000 tourist and business visas for people who later claimed asylum. I'm Steve Inskeep.
1: And I'm Michelle Martin. The State Department spokesman explains why that's a priority for the administration. Also, in a new Looney Tunes movie, Wile E. Coyote sues Acme, the company making all the faulty gadgets he uses, an underdog taking on a big corporation. Star Will Forte says that's the story of how the movie got made. It is Wednesday, August 26th. On this day in 1939, a pro baseball game was televised for the first time. News is next.
6: Live from NPR News in Washington, I'm Windsor Johnston. Canada is retaliating against President Trump's latest tariffs with new duties on nearly $20 billion worth of American imports. The measures are set to take effect in 2 weeks as the trade dispute between the longtime allies deepens. NPR Stephen Bissaha reports the bigger economic risk comes if both countries start targeting more important exports.
7: $20 billion won't have a huge impact on the U.S. economy. Canada will feel a little more because their economy is a little smaller. And again, they're not really hitting the pain points yet with goods they're targeting. But if the trade war ratchets up and brings in other goods like American cars or Canadian oil, that could have a bigger effect. But for businesses who've been dealing with a year and a half of tariff ups and downs now, this is still a lot of uncertainty.
6: NPR Stephen Bissaha reporting. A candidate backed by President Trump won the Republican runoff in Oklahoma on Tuesday, with voters choosing their nominee for governor in a tight race. Grayson Wheeler with member station KOSU reports the contest now moves to November, with Democrats looking to win back the office for the first time since 2011.
8: As the counts flowed in, former State Senator Mike Massey and current Oklahoma Attorney General Gentner Drummond were never more than a few points apart. The difference came down to around 2,000 votes. In the end, Massey won, according to a race call by the Associated Press.
9: And thanks, of course, to President Donald J. Trump for helping us across the finish line.
8: Massey pulled an endorsement from Trump ahead of the June primary, bolstering him in a crowded field. Drummond has drawn the president's ire, most recently for trying to halt construction on a controversial Trump-backed aluminum smelter. Massey will face Democrat Cindy Munson and three independent candidates in November. For NPR News, I'm Grayson Wheeler in Oklahoma City.
6: The head of Instagram took the stand on Monday in a federal trial pitting four states against Meta. Rachel Miro from member station KQED reports the company is accused of designing Facebook and Instagram to hook children and then lied about it.
10: CEO Adam Mosseri spent his first hour on the stand answering for internal chats in which Instagram safety staff discussed scrubbing presentations before executives saw them. One chat cited litigation risk for Mosseri specifically. Asked whether lawyers review documents before they reach him, Mosseri said he wouldn't be surprised. Quote, a lot of people see documents before they come to me. And he also said he's never asked anyone to bring him less IRS information. This is the first of thousands of lawsuits in this litigation to go to trial. Four states claim Meta collected data from children under 13 and lied about how safe its products are for kids. For NPR News, I'm Rachel Miro in Oakland.
6: This is NPR.
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12: For KANW, I'm Marianne Hatchett. The long-awaited state-run Epi Duran Substance Abuse Treatment Center is now open in Las Vegas. The state has been working to tackle the drug epidemic in New Mexico. KRQE reports the facility was renovated from an unoccupied state-owned building across the street from the New Mexico Behavioral Health Institute. It now operates as an inpatient facility for people needing both detox and inpatient services for up to 28 days. Hospital Administrator Tim Shields said there isn't a substance use treatment facility in this part of the state, so people were being asked to go to Albuquerque, sometimes Las Cruces, and people were resistant to do that. It's hard to leave your family and leave social support. Shields said there's a need for more services and more availability, because even if there's a bed in Las Cruces, that doesn't mean someone in Las Vegas is going to drive all the way down to Las Cruces for those services. This will help add more treatment options in northern New Mexico, where the closest inpatient option before this was Santa Fe, which he hopes will mean more people will seek help. Shields said, I think it will help because people like to stay in their community. Also an additional option for people throughout the state as beds continue to fill up. Shields said, we're going to try to get people from Albuquerque, from Santa Fe, from everywhere where the beds are full or they don't have the right insurance. He added, whatever the reason is that's prevented them from going. The New Mexico Department of Health facility was created with a combination of state, county, and federal funding and has been in the works for about 10 years. It's located in Las Vegas and has 28 beds, half for men, half for women, with between 2 to 4 people per room. They'll have access to medication management, therapy, and support. Shields said they're going to try to have as low of a barrier as they can. They want people to feel welcome. He added, this is a population that tends to leave treatment before they complete. The opening comes as the area and the state has seen an increase in demand for drug treatment facilities. According to the Department of Health, fatal overdoses increased 21% between 2024 and 2025, and deaths increased from 746 in 2024 to 900 in 2025. Behavioral health professional Elias Romero has worked with homeless in the region for more than 20 years. He said this is great that this is opening up as long as there's follow-through. Romero said the more resources, the better, because we have such a huge need, especially now with fentanyl, the way fentanyl is getting worse. So part of the process at this facility will be making sure each person is connected with services for when they're released. Shields said the aftercare could be an intensive outpatient program, which they have in town, but also wherever they're from. So if they're from Albuquerque, he said they'll connect them with outpatient services there. The facility will begin with admitting up to 6 people for the first 3 weeks, then it will increase staffing to accommodate up to 28. The Epi Duran Treatment Center is now the third substance abuse treatment facility operated by the state, with the other two in Roswell and Albuquerque. This is KANW.
0: It's Morning Edition from NPR News. I'm Steve Inskeep.
1: And I'm Michelle Martin. Good morning. There are so many aspects of Dolly Parton's life to celebrate and mourn today. Her talents as a singer, songwriter, and musician, her philanthropy, her career as a businesswoman, theme park owner. She died yesterday in Nashville at the age of 80. According to a statement from a representative, she had recently been diagnosed with cancer. She drew on her own life for some of her most popular songs, like Jolene, which was inspired by a bank teller who seemed to have a crush on her husband. Jolene.

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2: Hello, I am APS Superintendent Gabriella Duran Blakey. 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
4: 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This story coming up on KANW. The Trump administration preparing to cancel 200,000 immigration visas nationwide in what could be the largest revocation effort in U.S. history. That according to a source familiar with the proposal. We'll have that story coming up here on KANW.
5: Live from NPR News in Washington, I'm Dave Mattingly. It's unclear why CIA Director John Ratcliffe was in Russia's capital this week. NPR's Charles Maines in Moscow says the CIA isn't commenting.
6: In brief comments to the Washington Post, Kremlin spokesman Dmitry Peskov said Ratcliffe's trip to Russia involved contacts between security services, later telling Russian state media that President Vladimir Putin did not meet with the CIA director. The press was tipped off to Ratcliffe's arrival after flight radar trackers showed a U.S. military transport plane that arrived at Moscow's Vnukovo Airport Tuesday morning. The aircraft departed Moscow later that afternoon. Media speculation has since swirled, with reports suggesting Ratcliffe had come to deliver a message on anything from Russia's war in Ukraine to the U.S. conflict with Iran or negotiate the release of American prisoners in Russia. The CIA declined comment when approached by NPR. Charles Maines, NPR News, Moscow.
5: Dan J. Sullivan will be one of the candidates listed on Alaska's November ballot for the U.S. Senate. The retired teacher has advanced from the state's open primary. His name will appear alongside former Democratic Congresswoman Mary Peltola and the incumbent Republican senator with the same name, Dan Sullivan. Republicans have criticized the candidacy of Dan J. Sullivan, saying it's an attempt to confuse voters. This is NPR News. Senator Darlene Graham is the winner of South Carolina's Republican Senate primary runoff. She defeated GOP Congressman Ralph Norman and will be the party's nominee in the November election. Graham was appointed to the Senate by the state's governor,

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3: 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It's 7:29. Stay with us. The very latest national news coming up from NPR. Also, report of a crash on I-40, roughly Rio Grande Boulevard. Traffic slows in the area. Also, traffic slowing in the usual area, the construction area on I-25 southbound. Drive with care. This is KANW.
4: Live from NPR News in Washington, I'm Dave Mattingly. The Canadian government says it plans to enact billions of dollars worth of tariffs on hundreds of U.S. goods in response to President Trump imposing new levies on Canadian products. NPR's Stephen Bisaha has more.
5: There are about 700 American products on this list, some getting tariffed as much as 50%. Steel and aluminum to dairy and toilet paper. Also, agricultural equipment and American motorcycles, lots of fish, even protein powders on there. They wanted to hit around $20 billion. That is the amount that the U.S. is tariffing. That list stretches from hockey sticks to wine, also a pretty seemingly random collection. This is all part of this back and forth after trade negotiations between the two sides fell apart on Friday.
4: That's NPR's Stephen Bisaha reporting. Canada says the new tariffs will take effect September 8th. The U.S. economy grew 1.5% in the second quarter. The latest assessment from the Commerce Department matches its initial report, marking a slowdown from the first quarter of the year. Still, consumer spending during the second quarter rose at a solid 3.4%. Chipmaker NVIDIA reports its latest earnings today after the closing bell on Wall Street. NVIDIA serves as a bellwether in the AI sector. This is NPR News from Washington. Health officials in Pennsylvania say two people who died in the state after contracting measles were unvaccinated. Nicole Leonard with member station WHYY says the state's governor is criticizing the Trump administration for the growing number of measles outbreaks in the state.
6: Pennsylvania Governor Josh Shapiro says Health and Human Services Secretary Robert F. Kennedy Jr., a known vaccine critic, offered additional federal support in the state's measles response. Shapiro took the opportunity to rebuke Kennedy and others in the Trump administration for weakening public trust in vaccines.
7: Sharing conspiracy theories and misinformation does not help the cause of public health, and it leaves people less healthy and less safe, and it leaves parents in a position where it's harder for us to do our jobs to protect our children.
6: The state is working to

0: This is NPR News.
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2: This is the Composer's Datebook for August 26th. I'm John Burge. Piero della Francesca was a 15th century Renaissance painter whose series of frescoes, titled Legend of the True Cross, inspired one of the best orchestral works of a 20th century Czech composer named Bohuslav Martinů. In 1952, Martinů made a trip to the Tuscan hill town of Arezzo, where he saw the frescoes and got the idea for a new symphonic work that would attempt to capture in music what Piero had captured in painting. What Martinů sought to replicate was, as he put it, a kind of solemn, frozen silence and opaque colored atmosphere, a strange, peaceful, and moving poetry. Martinů linked the first movement of his score to one Tuscan fresco, showing the Queen of Sheba and some women kneeling by a river, and the second to a depiction of the dream of the Emperor Constantine. The third movement was intended, in Martinu's words, as a kind of general view of the frescoes. Martinu's orchestral triptych, entitled The Frescoes of Piero della Francesca, received its premiere performance on today's date at the 1956 Salzburg Festival with the Vienna Philharmonic, led by the eminent Czech conductor Rafael Kubelik. Composer's Datebook is produced by APM, American Public Media, in collaboration with the American Composers Forum, reminding you that all music was once new.

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1: From the Center for Investigative Reporting and PRX, this is Reveal. I'm Al Letson. Over the past 2 weeks, we've taken you on a journey. We've met a black family whose roots go deep on a South Carolina sea island.
2: I notice a sacred land here because it's my ancestors, and I feel it.
1: Their formerly enslaved ancestor was given land by the federal government, only to have it taken back.
3: I think that's the beginning of the racial wealth gap in the United States.
1: The government promised newly freed people 40 acres. More than 1,200 of them got land titles, but then had them stripped away.
4: I've had a lot of time to think about it now, and I want people to pay.
1: Today on Reveal's 40 Acres and a Lie, the debate over reparations. But first, this news.
5: Live from NPR News in Washington, I'm Windsor Johnston. Meta has reached a settlement with a coalition of states and some U.S. jurisdictions over its social media platforms. They accuse the tech giant of making Facebook and Instagram addictive for children and misleading the public about the risks to young users. NPR's John Brewich reports.
6: According to the proposed settlement, the owner of Facebook and Instagram would pay up to $17 billion to the states over the coming 10 years. The money would be used for things like after-school programs, public health advertising, and youth mental health programs. Meta also agreed to change features on its platforms to make them safer for minors. The changes include a 2-hour time limit and a nighttime block for kids under 18. Minors also won't see how many likes they get and won't be able to use certain beauty filters, and Meta will take on an independent auditor. The settlement is subject to the approval of the judge in the case, but if it moves forward, it could change the landscape around a wave of lawsuits against social media companies. John Ruwich, NPR News.
5: President Trump has confirmed that CIA Director John Ratcliffe recently traveled to Russia. Trump addressed recent news reports to that effect, but gave almost no details on what Ratcliffe did on the trip. NPR's Danielle Kurtzleben has more.
7: Speaking on the Glenn Beck program, Trump downplayed the significance of Ratcliffe's trip.
8: He's there, you know, very sort of semi-routine. I hate to disappoint people. We would like to see the war with Ukraine end.
7: Kremlin spokesperson Dmitry Peskov has said the meeting was strictly between security services and that Ratcliffe did not meet with President Vladimir Putin. Russia's war in Ukraine is now 4.5 years old. Before taking office, Trump repeatedly said he could end the war within one day. However, repeated White House attempts to help create a peace agreement have failed. Danielle Kurtzleben, NPR News.
5: Iran is detailing a proposed agreement to temporarily reopen the Strait of Hormuz. NPR's Hadil Al-Shalchi reports Tehran has blockaded the key waterway for 6 months, causing major disruptions to global oil supplies.
9: Iran's Deputy Foreign Minister Qasem Qaribabadi said that the proposed framework to temporarily reopen the Strait of Hormuz did not mean that the waterway would immediately open. In an interview published on Iranian state media, he called the strait a matter of Iran's national security and said that, quote, fundamental changes must be made in the entry and exit routes. Qaribabadi said that in the proposed agreement, vessels would enter through Iranian waters and exit through Omani waters. He called it a, quote, round-trip highway. He said that this route would be temporary and that Iran and Oman will negotiate a more permanent route within 30 to 60 days. Hadil Al-Shalchi, NPR News, Istanbul.
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11: For KANW, I'm Marianne Hatchett. The long-awaited state-run Epi Duran Substance Abuse Treatment Center is now open in Las Vegas. The state has been working to tackle the drug epidemic in New Mexico. KRQE reports the facility was renovated from an unoccupied state-owned building across the street from the New Mexico Behavioral Health Institute. It now operates as an inpatient facility for people needing both detox and inpatient services for up to 28 days. Hospital Administrator Tim Shields said there isn't a substance use treatment facility in this part of the state, so people were being asked to go to Albuquerque, sometimes Las Cruces, and people were resistant to do that. It's hard to leave your family and leave social support. Shields said there's a need for more services and more availability, because even if there's a bed in Las Cruces, that doesn't mean someone in Las Vegas is going to drive all the way down to Las Cruces for those services. Shields told KRQE this will help add more treatment options in northern New Mexico, where the closest inpatient option before this was Santa Fe, which he hopes will mean more people will seek help. Shields said, I think it will help because people like to stay in their community. But also an additional option for people throughout the state as beds continue to fill up. Shields said, we're going to try to get people from Albuquerque, from Santa Fe, from everywhere where the beds are full or they don't have the right insurance. He added, whatever the reason is that's prevented them from going. The New Mexico Department of Health facility was created with a combination of state, county, and federal funding and has been in the works for about 10 years. This is KANW.
12: From the Center for Investigative Reporting and PRX, this is Reveal. I'm Al Letson. This is our three-part series, 40 Acres and a Lie, a historical investigation we first brought you in 2024. Today's story takes on a topic that's come up many times throughout this series, reparations and the question of what's owed. Because that's what 40 Acres and a Mule has come to symbolize, an unpaid debt. In the iconic film Buck and the Preacher, Ruby Dee tells Sidney Poitier this hope for a new start. It was all a lie.
13: They don't give us nothing. Not no 40 acres and no mule. And not freedom neither.
12: You'll find these same kinds of scenes in the made-for-TV miniseries The Autobiography of Miss Jane Pittman, Roots, and Freedom's Road, starring the great Muhammad Ali.
14: Sure, I speak for all the Negroes here. They just want a little farm, a few acres of land where they can put in and plant and take out their own crops and feed themselves and their families.
12: This land represents the government's failure to give black people a fair shot in a country that enslaved them for more than 200 years.
15: Who will pay reparations on my soul?
12: The phrase 40 acres and a mule has stuck around because that injustice has never been forgotten.
16: Well, me, I'm being rowdy, hot, and black. I want my 40 acres and my mule.
12: When we hear it today in a film or a song, it's meant to evoke a deep sense of betrayal and a desire to right a wrong.

0: fire that was lit with slavery and 40 acres has not stopped burning. Instead, it seems to be getting stronger because the injustices did not end there. They've just taken a different shape. Reveal producer Nadia Hamdan recently traveled back to Georgia, the state where 40 Acres began, to meet someone who encapsulates the many ways Black people have continued to lose land and wealth.
1: People hear my story and you can almost see it in their face. What can I do? What can I do to make up for this?
0: Her answer is simple. Reparations. Nadia takes it from here.
2: Elon Osby thinks that newly freed people should have gotten more back then.
1: I didn't understand why just a mule, you know, why not a cow and some chickens, you know?
2: We're sitting in Elon's dining room in Atlanta. Much like her home, Elon is a pop of color. She's wearing bright florals and a bold lip, her salt and pepper curls cut short. And even as she jokes, she's quick to acknowledge just how valuable those 40 acres and the mule would have been, not just to families back then, but the generations afterward.
1: You know, your children reach the age of being an adult, then you can give them some of that and they can start, you know, being self-sufficient, and it goes on and on.
3: Generational wealth.
1: Yeah, yeah. So that's the start.
3: Yeah.
1: That's the start. But I think they should have asked for a cow. I do.
2: Elon knows more than most what land can mean to a Black family. More specifically, what losing land can mean. Because her family was displaced, not once, but twice. We start in Forsyth County, a 45-minute drive from Atlanta.
1: My grandfather owned 60 acres of land.
2: Elon's grandfather was named William Bagley, and back in 1910, William and his family were one of only a few dozen Black families who actually owned property in the county.
1: I think he was way ahead of his time. I really think he was.
2: But in 1912, hundreds of Black families, including Elon's, would be violently driven from their homes. And everything Elon is about to tell us has been confirmed by the Atlanta History Center. They actually did an entire research project about this moment in Forsyth County. It all began because of two incidents with white women. The first, an accusation of rape against a Black man. But historians say it's commonly believed something else happened.
1: She was actually having an affair with one of the Black men there, and her husband or somebody caught her. And so her story changed, and then, you know, she was raped.
2: This was a common phenomenon at the time. And according to the Atlanta History Center, the rape charges were ultimately dropped. Then, a few weeks later, a different white woman is brutally murdered nearby, and a group of Black men are arrested immediately, despite very little evidence. And before any sort of trial took place, white people stormed the jail, and the main suspect in the case.
1: He was pulled out of the jail there, and they lynched him on the town square.
2: Historians say it appears the sheriff purposefully put this man in the jail to be lynched to satisfy the mob. And the mob doesn't stop there. These two incidents seem to have ignited a fire across the county.
1: They called them the Night Riders. They rode through Forsyth County and they burned people's farms and their homes. They killed people.
2: These bands of white men intimidated other Black families, leaving illegal eviction notices on their homes, basically telling them to leave or else. And so the Bagleys packed up a wagon with everything they could and left in the middle of the night. Elon's mother was only 2 years old.
1: I think about the scariest time that I can think of in my life. And then think about nowhere near this, there are people with guns and torches who are riding through your community where you live and telling you you gotta leave. My grandfather owned 60 acres of land, and you have to leave that with no compensation, you know, and you don't go back.
2: And so the Bagleys are forced to start over. By 1920, they settled here in Fulton County, in a place known today as Buckhead. Buckhead is considered the richest and whitest neighborhood in Atlanta, and it was affluent back then, too. Elon's mother and father eventually ended up working for white families in the area, one as a cook, the other as a butler and a chauffeur. That's how the Bagleys ended up living in a small black community known as Macedonia Park. It was a modest community for sure. Dirt roads, no running water, no sewage system. Everyone used outhouses. But Elon says her family was happy there. William owned six lots and a small general store.
1: They called it the Rib Shack, but it was a combination of a store, they sold barbecue, and then on the weekends, it was like the nightclub. And, you know, from that, they did pretty well.
2: So well, in fact, that Elon's grandfather became a sort of mayor of the community. And that's why Macedonia Park
1: became known as Bagley Park. And it was because of his standing in the community, his leadership.
2: Over two decades, Elon's family built a new life here. But this, too, would once again be taken. In the early 1940s, a neighborhood was built right next door to Bagley Park, a wealthy white neighborhood known as Garden Hills.
1: Bagley Park was in their backyard. And so the women's club, they got together and they started complaining about the conditions that were in Bagley Park.
2: It was known as the Garden Hills Women's Club, and they felt that Bagley Park was a health hazard because there was no sewage system, only outhouses. Now, there's no denying that the conditions in Bagley Park were unsanitary, but it's not as if the residents there wanted to live without a sewage system.
1: They had begged Fulton County for a connection to the sewer lines, and they said that they couldn't do it.
2: And yet somehow, once Garden Hills was built,
1: they were connected to sewer lines.
3: And they're literally right next to each other.
1: Right next door.
3: Was it not even proposed by the white families to say, hey, get them a sewer system? It was just immediately like, get these people out of here?
1: I think it was only that thought. Just get them out of there. And so Fulton County came up with the idea, we need a park. We need a park for the rich white people.
3: You guys have to move.
1: Yeah.
3: Eminent domain.
1: Yes. And they made offers to them. If you didn't accept the offer, then they took it and you didn't get anything.
3: Were the offers fair?
1: No. No. They weren't.
2: Each homeowner was given $4,000 to leave Bagley Park. For the Bagley family, that's the same amount they paid for the property. So they didn't make any money from the sale. By 1952, all homes and businesses in Bagley Park had been demolished and turned into a public park. And as some sort of consolation, Fulton County decides to keep the name Bagley Park.
3: Is it strange, though, to name the park after dispossessing the person that it's named after?
1: They had their park for the white people. What the name of it was not important.
2: William and his wife Ida died just a few years before that. So neither of them were alive to watch their family be uprooted once again.
1: I'm sure they went to their deathbed with the idea, my family is taken care of. They have land. You know, they've got Bagley Park. This is home, you know. Surely nothing is going to come and force us away from this. It just cannot happen. And then it did.
2: Elon's story is just one story, but there are more, many more, in Fulton County alone. And for the first time Stories like this one aren't just going to be indexed into a historical archive. They're going to be the basis for a so-called harm report, one that hopes to measure an injustice and calculate what's owed. Because in 2021, Fulton County created a reparations task force.
4: We are finding so many things. I mean, it's so apparent that you have a group of people that have been wronged over decades and even centuries.
2: This is Karshik Sims Alvarado.
4: And my name is spelled K-A-R-C-H-E-I-K.
2: Karshik is a professor of Africana Studies at Morehouse College.
4: Sims, S-I-M-S.
2: And she now serves as the chair of the task force, the first of its kind in the county.
4: L-V as in Victor, A-R as in revolutionary, A-D-O. I should say R for reparations.
2: Karshik is wearing a white blouse and a blue leather skirt. Her hair pulled back so you can see her face, which seems to easily break into a smile. She says the Bagleys are a case study, one that shows a pattern of land loss among Black families specifically.
4: And they lost land due to racial intimidation. They lost it through overtaxation. They lost it through eminent domain. So there's all these different ways that African Americans acquired and lost land.
2: Karshik knows Elon and her story well, because Elon has actually joined the task force to represent the many descendants like her. But this has been an evolution, because she didn't always believe in reparations.
5: I would say no. I just want people to say I'm sorry. But I've had a lot of time to think about it now, and I want people to pay.
2: Elon says if you hit people in their pockets, they'll think twice before making the same mistake. Not only that, but the task force recently shared with her just how much wealth her family lost after being forced out of Bagley Park.
5: Millions and millions.
2: A county assessment valued the land at about $6 million. But the market value is likely much higher.
5: What could have been? What could have been?
2: Karshik's small team of researchers, there's only about half a dozen of them, have been studying stories like Elon's for the last 2 years. They've been scouring court records, library archives, people's garages, for proof of anything that shows the harm that was done to Black people in the county. For example, they found a newspaper clipping from 1949. It's saying a development company in Fulton County explicitly bought a different park to keep the Black community from, quote, encroaching, and then sold it to the county with the stipulation that they do not resell the land to Black people.
4: They purchased the land to make it a park to prevent African Americans from actually becoming homeowners, to become landowners.
2: Karshik says the use of parks has actually been weaponized over centuries.
4: And parks seem so benign, right? You think, oh, it's trees, it's where playgrounds are. But they also have served as buffers to divide Black communities and white communities. You have African Americans who have lost their lands, indigenous people who have lost their lands for the purpose of parks.
2: And the task force is not just looking at land loss. They're not even just looking at the 20th century. Karshik says they're looking at everything, from slavery to now. So far, the task force has collected more than 15,000 documents that they will use to put together their final harm report.
4: There is no history that's been written on slavery in Fulton County, in Atlanta, which is one of the reasons why our research is hard, is trying to find those primary documents in order to tell that story.
2: And you can't do this work without the records. I mean, this entire series wouldn't have even been possible without public records becoming more public. And Karshik says that's part of what they're trying to do with the task force, make county records more accessible. But it hasn't been as easy as you'd think. Records have been moved and stored in places that take time to find. It can take months just to get access to one room in a courthouse. Then meetings are scheduled and canceled without warning.
4: I'm just going to try to make the most out of the situation. I know how to take lemons and make it into lemonade, lemon meringue pie, lemon curd, lemon pound cake, and that's exactly what I'm going to do.
2: Karshik believes she will be able to compile more than enough evidence of wrongdoing. And if at least 4 of the 7 county commissioners agree with her and vote yes, they'll move into the next phase. Who will receive reparations and how much will they get? But there's legislation out there that would try to shut down local initiatives like Karshik's. Congressman Brian Babin of Texas introduced a bill last year that would prohibit the federal government from giving bailouts or other financial assistance to, quote, any state or local government that enacts any law providing reparations for slavery.
6: Well, the American taxpayer should not be forced to pay for radical race-based reparation payments to please the woke left.
2: Since then, we've seen a few copycat bills introduced in state governments. Even in Fulton County, at least 2 of the commissioners do not want to see reparations happen. Here's Commissioner Bridget Thorne in a video on Fox News.
7: My problem is it is so open-ended and it is going to be biased research. You know, it's only going to be research looking at how we need to pay reparations, not if we need to pay reparations.
2: In an email response to us, the commissioner says she believes reparations are part of a victim mindset and, quote, what occurred in the past, even when wrong, nevertheless occurred in the past and cannot be undone by reparations.
8: I just need 4 votes. My goal is not to try to win the support of all individuals who are on the commission. I just need 4 to say yes.
3: You seem very confident.
8: Oh, I was born for this, and I know exactly what I'm doing. I know how to make the case. I've already seen what's at the finish line. I just have to deliver.
2: Karshik isn't alone in her optimism. Despite the fact that only 30% of the country is in favor of the idea, we've watched the number of reparations efforts skyrocket in the last decade. The African American Redress Network is a research group that's been tracking the changes.
9: There was an uptick around 2014.
2: Linda Mann is the group's director.
9: Which coincidentally aligns with the shooting of Michael Brown by the Ferguson police officers and the resulting riots.
2: Their data shows that at the start of the millennium, they could count only 4 reparations efforts. In 2014, that number jumped to 18.
9: And of course, George Floyd, I think things exploded.
2: The killing of George Floyd by a Minneapolis police officer in 2020 and the resulting Black Lives Matter protests had a huge impact on the number of calls for reparations. That year, Linda says they watched the numbers jump to 67, and it hasn't stopped. Today, the Redress Network has found nearly 600 reparations efforts across the country. The majority of them are things like public apologies, commemorations, and truth-finding efforts. But like Karshik in Fulton County, many are hoping that the truth-finding will lead to actual compensation.
8: We have to do it on the local level because of what the federal government has failed to do. And the reason why I know that we're going to score victories because those who once said that there is no way that reparations will be given, they are now saying, who will receive it? And what will it look like? And how much?
10: After years of research, Karshik and her team completed a harm report this spring. It's 600 pages long and covers a wide range of injustices. Most notably, it found that one decade of slavery in Fulton County amounted to as much as $900 billion in today's dollars in stolen labor alone. County commissioners approved the harm report, and researchers will now move to the repair phase, which will attempt to calculate the reparations owed to descendants. To Karshik, it's the people on the ground, the grassroots activists who can spark the most change. That was true even decades ago when a Detroit congressman introduced a federal reparations bill, thanks in large part to a man named Ray.
8: When we started talking about the power of one, right? You just need one person to ignite a fire.
10: That's up next on Reveal.
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0: From the Center for Investigative Reporting and PRX, this is Reveal. I'm Al Letson. Before reparations became a mainstream debate that was taken seriously by academics and politicians, it was regular people who were keeping the reparations movement alive. Callie House, Isaiah Dickerson, Audley Queen Mother Moore.
1: I was asking for $200 billion for the injury that we have received, the injury as a result of our enslavement.
0: Today, these are not household names, and neither are the organizations they help create, like the Universal Association of Ethiopian Women and the National Ex-Slave Mutual Relief Bounty and Pension Association. Long titles that just really mean, I want my 40 acres and my mule. These people lived and breathed reparations in relative obscurity. And in 1960s Detroit, so did Ray Jenkins.
2: 1967, I was asking for $1 million for each black person.
0: Producer Roy Hurst takes us to Detroit to hear about one man's role in the long arc of reparations, a man so dedicated, they called him Reparations Ray.
3: Rico Jenkins is Ray Jenkins' son. He grew up hearing his dad talk about reparations a lot.
4: Reparations was his baby. He talked about it constantly his entire adult life.
3: To hear Rico tell it, Ray Jenkins' overall activist meter was always in the red.
4: He was a freedom fighter for all kinds of causes. My mom would like to be at home more, but he was out picketing and doing all kinds of things for the black race.
3: And he admits it wasn't always easy being Ray Jenkins' son, because he was often drafted into his father's passion, whether he liked it or not. Like the time back in 1963, when Rico helped his dad integrate a local bank.
4: I was 9 years old. I don't want to say the name of the bank because I'm sure I'm going to say it wrong. Standard Federal or somebody, anyway.
3: The bank was actually called First Federal Savings and Loan Association. It no longer exists.
4: They didn't have any black employees there.
3: There were also accusations of racist loan practices. And Ray was picketing the main branch with the local chapter of the NAACP. First Federal was denying all charges and refusing to budge. But Ray had Rico's savings account there. So one day he came to have a talk with his son.
4: So he said, we're going to go in the bank. All the picketers are going to be in there. We're going to ask for your $3,000 in pennies. Just to, you know, cause some havoc or whatever. So we went in there. Television cameras, news, everybody in there. I come in there. I'm asking for the money. They said, we're not going to grant you that. So all the picketers inside there, they're saying, Rico wants his money. Rico, they're crawling on the floor and everything. And I'm very intense. I'm scared, in fact. But my dad said, everything's going to be all right. We're going to do this.
3: Ray Jenkins was a Detroit migrant from Memphis. He stood out in a crowd, handsome with a pencil mustache, a tall, slender frame, always in a suit. In the late 1950s, Ray opened Ray Jenkins Realty, and as Detroit saw its demographic shifting with white flight to the suburbs, Ray helped first-time black homeowners find their place in the city. Being his own boss gave him a level of middle-class wealth, prominence, and freedom for his civil rights work, especially reparations.
5: Aim what's in the news tonight.
6: Local black brother calls for back pay for slave ancestors.
3: This is from a local public television show from 1968 called CPT, or Color People's Time. And this may be the first real media attention Ray ever received for his reparations cause.
6: Brother Ray Jenkins, a local real estate broker and civil rights worker, has called upon the President of the United States to award to every black citizen a substantial amount of money for all the years their ancestors were enslaved.

0: My dad started an organization that he called SLAP.
1: Mr. Jenkins' protest movement will be named SLAP, which means
0: Slave Labor Anniversary Pay.
1: Says Jenkins, when the slaves were freed in 1863, they were promised by this government 40 acres and a mule.
0: And he would write congressmen, presidents, whomever, and talk about reparations.
2: And we can't exactly say Ray's letters were ignored.
0: He got letters back, yeah. It's always, you know, a Dear John letter. We're thankful for your thoughts, but at this time, we don't think this is feasible, or, you know, something of that nature.
2: In other words, Ray wasn't receiving any invites to Washington for further discussions.
0: No.
1: The members of CPT will be anxiously awaiting their checks, Brother Jenkins.
2: Only obscure black media were willing to give Ray time, and even that was rare. Here he is in an interview with Detroit Black Journal in 1990.
3: So this is something that's very, very personal to you.
4: Very personal.
2: Ray was more than 20 years older and still going.
4: My grandfather was a slave in Mississippi. His daughter is right here right now, 89 years old, and she's quite concerned about the 4-acre mule that the black people did not receive.
2: And Ray would stress he wasn't begging.
4: It's not a handout, it's a debt that owes us from the government.
0: You say, this is a debt owed for 246 years of free labor.
2: Ray was a fixture at local political meetings and social functions. He was well known to clergy and to the mayor. He was a regular at city council meetings and on a local call-in talk show, Wake Up Detroit.
5: Every day. Mm-hmm. Every day, one topic.
2: This is the late Joanne Watson, former Detroit City Councilwoman and host of Wake Up Detroit.
5: Joanne, we need some reparations. It ain't a handout, it's a debt owed. Tell the people, Joanne. I said, you just told them, Ray. So after some years with him calling every day, I said, now, your name is now Reparations Ray. You no longer just Ray Jenkins.
0: I mean, it stuck, and it was perfect, actually.
2: Except for one thing. The people Ray was seeking reparations for, black people, a lot of them didn't want to hear about it.
4: Over the years, when I mentioned those reparations to black people and other people, they thought it was a joke.
0: I don't think black people wanted to be associated with slavery and being a slave. And it was just the opposite for my dad. He was very, very, I mean, extremely committed to this, almost to a fault. A lot of meetings I would go with him as a little fellow, and he would get ridiculed so bad. I felt bad for him so much, so I wouldn't even want to go to the meetings anymore because of how people treated him for him asking for that.
2: Rico says it went on like this for decades.
0: But he did have a good friend, Congressman John Conyers.
6: Mr. Conyers was a magnet for people with progressive views and kept an open ear.
2: Keenan Keller was a lawyer with the House Judiciary Committee and worked closely with Conyers.
6: Everybody knew Reparations Ray.
2: Conyers couldn't ignore Ray. For one thing, Rico says that in 1964, Ray hosted a fundraiser at his home, helping Conyers become one of only five black congressmen in the nation. Through Conyers, Ray had a connection to power and was determined to make the most of it.
0: He would go to his office, or knowing that he might be at a certain meeting, he would show up there. And so much so that I'm sure when they saw my dad coming, they're like turning and trying to get away from him.
2: But then, in the summer of 1988, something extraordinary happened.
7: My fellow Americans, we gather here today to right a grave wrong.
2: President Ronald Reagan signed a bill granting reparations to Japanese Americans. More than 40 years earlier, after Japan attacked Pearl Harbor, 120,000 Japanese Americans were forcibly removed from their homes and placed in internment camps for the duration of the war.
7: This action was taken without trial, without jury. It was based solely on race. The legislation that I am about to sign provides for a restitution payment to each of the 60,000 survivors.
2: The survivors were each given restitution of $20,000. And it was as if Ray's fire had been doused with kerosene.
4: They stayed in concentration camp for 3 years, and they go get $20,000 each, and black people stayed in slavery 246 years, then got a nickel.
2: In the end, the government paid out more than $1.6 billion to more than 80,000 Japanese Americans. Ray knew that if there was ever a time to get the ball rolling, this was it. Because nobody thought Ray was so crazy anymore.
4: People said, well, maybe this the man is not too ridiculous. And everybody started jumping on a bandwagon.
2: And remember Joanne Watson, the former host of Wake Up Detroit? She said Ray turned his attention to Conyers with a full court press.
5: Followed him all over Detroit. Yeah. Followed him around to every place he went to speak. Ray would jump up and grab the mic. Congressman, you need to introduce that reprobate. Now the Japanese done got some money and an apology.
6: John Conyers, he saw this sort of interesting confluence of events between what was going on with Japanese American reparations and African Americans, and then people came to him and he said, all right, we'll do this.
0: But I think on the urging of my dad for years and years and years of browbeating him about reparations, he finally said, oh, you know, let's do something.
2: For Conyers, doing something meant proposing legislation. And in 1989, he introduced the bill we know today as H.R. 40. The 40 refers to, yes, 40 acres and a mule.
8: I don't want to give you the Conyers solution to reparations for America.
2: This is what Conyers told a reporter.
8: What I do want to give you is the opportunity for us to have an official study and discussion of this for the first time in our history.
2: Conyers understood the uphill battle an African-American reparations bill would face, and so H.R. 40 takes a soft approach. Instead of laying out a definitive package for recompense, it aims to establish a federal commission to study the issue and develop possible proposals for redress.
8: Here, where is he? Ray Jenkins, come up on the stage.
2: 13 years after H.R. 40 was first introduced, thousands gathered at the Capitol in Washington, D.C. to demonstrate for reparations. John Conyers interrupted his speech to acknowledge Ray.
8: Reparations, Ray Jenkins. This is the man that did it. He hung with it during the lean years when we couldn't get thousands upon thousands out. Ray did it.
2: Ray was 81 years old by then. Conyers took Ray's hand and clenched it high above their heads in a gesture of solidarity. But when Conyers says Ray did it, he doesn't mean reparations at a federal level move forward. In fact, just the opposite happened. It stalled for decades. But Keenan Keller says Conyers expected this. He knew he was playing the long game.
6: He was not afraid to take on an issue that had a very long legislative arc.
8: That's right. Reparations Ray did it.
2: Ray had also been playing the long game.
8: When he couldn't get an audience with nobody, Ray kept on keeping on. And now we are millions strong.
2: Ray died in 2009 at the age of 88. But up on that stage that day, with thousands of black people in the crowd cheering with gratitude, it must have felt like an amazing sea change. So when Conyers says Ray did it, what he meant was that finally, there was support for what was once considered unthinkable. A payment. Redress for lives spent in bondage. A movement was brewing. In 2021, H.R. 40 finally got a hearing. It was another small step toward federal reparations. And neither Ray nor Conyers were alive to see it. And today, cities, states, and counties aren't waiting for Congress to act. Local governments are forming commissions, proposing bills, and taking reparations into their own hands.
9: I stand here representing generations who were enslaved and never paid.
2: In California.
9: Who never got the promise of 40 acres and a mule.
10: A rushed reparations bill.
2: In New York.
10: Is doing an injustice to everyone who has suffered. We must get this right.
11: If you go from slavery to the present day.
2: In Detroit.
11: They owe us a lot of money.
2: And then, of course, there's Evanston, Illinois.
12: Reparations has happened in Evanston.
2: It's the first U.S. city to successfully deliver reparations to black Americans. Over the last few years, hundreds of people have started receiving housing grants and cash payments of $25,000.
12: It is what I call a down payment towards the repair that is due.
0: I feel unbelievable that people are talking about reparations. I don't want to get upset, but I'm sorry. I know the ridicule my dad took for years of talking about this, and for people to be actually talking about this as something that might happen, it really hits me right in my heart. And I'm just sad that my dad couldn't see some of this because what he fought for so hard in so many years, it would be delightful for him just to see a little bit of light. Because when he was going through, there was no light at all.
13: The political climate has changed since we first aired this story. In June, the Department of Justice began efforts to join a lawsuit that would stop Evanston's reparations program, calling it unconstitutional because it's based on race. The lawsuit is ongoing. And while reparations efforts may have slowed in California, Detroit, and New York, they're still moving forward. When we come back, we hear from two economists, former classmates at MIT, both in their 70s and both black, but who stand on opposite sides of the debate over reparations.
14: I'm asking the federal government to pay a debt that it has not met for 157 years.
15: Nobody is coming to save us. Who are we asking to pay?
13: That's next on Reveal.

0: Reveal is on KANW. I'm Matt Mateo. Today's Simpatico Award winner is Dominique Apodaca of Santa Fe. Thank you, Dominic, for listening to KANW. The Monsanto Mountain Art Council is presenting the Mountain Air Sunflower Festival this Saturday, August 29th, from 10 a.m. until 4 p.m. This community event in Mountain Air will feature arts and crafts, live music, food, a raffle, children's games, and more. 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
1: From the Center for Investigative Reporting and PRX, this is Reveal. I'm Al Ledson. Over the past 2 weeks, we've been revisiting our series, 40 Acres and a Lie, a finalist for the Pulitzer Prize. We're closing it out with this episode devoted to reparations. And we start with a question. What does the word even mean?
2: A program of acknowledgement, redress, and closure for a grievous injustice.
1: This is what it means to economist William Darity of Howard University. The first step, acknowledgement.
2: Acknowledgement means that the culpable party admits that it has committed an act that is wrong, deeply wrong.
1: Then redress.
2: The redress component is the actual act of compensatory justice or restitution.
1: And finally, closure.
2: The account is settled, that the act of restitution is treated as sufficient for the purposes of closing the books on the debt.
1: Closing the books on the debt. While I struggle to imagine any number could be enough to do this, William actually has one. It's why he's become such a well-known figure in the reparations movement, because he and his colleagues have calculated what they believe is a final number the federal government should pay, $14 trillion. And how did William get to this number? Through many different calculations. But the first one he tried was to calculate the value of the broken promise this whole series is based on, the promise known as 40 Acres and a Mule.
2: I think that there's no doubt that there's a legitimate view of the 40 Acres commitment as a form of reparations.
1: He believes if that program had never been rescinded, around 4 million freed people could have settled that huge chunk of land set aside for them, which stretched from South Carolina to Georgia to Upper Florida.
2: The territory that would have been essentially a coastal Black Belt community.
1: And according to his math, if you were to take that dollar value of all that land in the 1860s and bring it to today's value, you get $14 trillion.
2: Which is identical to the figure that you get if you try to calculate the difference in wealth between the average net worth for a Black household and a white household and multiply that by the number of Black households.
1: A recent survey by the Federal Reserve shows that in 2022, the average income of Black households was nearly $1.2 million less than the average income of white households, a racial wealth gap that started with 40 acres.
2: I think that's the beginning of the racial wealth gap in the United States, because it meant that you restored land to the oppressors and you denied restitution to those who had been oppressed, which eliminated their capacity to transfer resources across generations to support their descendants.
1: And William believes the only way to create more economic equality between Black and white people is for the federal government to pay reparations.
2: The federal government is the entity that made slavery legal in the United States. The federal government is the entity that did not give the newly emancipated land in the aftermath of the Civil War. The federal government is the architect of the 20th century discriminatory policies with respect to home ownership provisions. So this is not a question of some individual bearing responsibility for this burden. This is a national responsibility. I'm asking the federal government to pay a debt that it has not met for 157 years.
3: I don't want the narrative to be, we Black people are owed something, pay up.
1: This is Glenn Lowry, professor emeritus at Brown University. Like William, he's an economist. He's also in his 70s and he's black. William and Glenn were actually classmates together at MIT, but when it comes to reparations, they couldn't be more different.
3: I am not denying that we owed something. I mean, I would have to be a fool to not say that we have been to some degree dispossessed. But you don't want to discharge that obligation.
1: What Glenn means is he doesn't like the idea of institutions being able to wash their hands of racial inequity once the debt is paid.
3: You're still going to have the 3-year reading gap. You're still going to have the so-called ghettos of Chicago and Philadelphia, or St. Louis, or Baltimore. You're still going to have the jails overflowing. There's structural dynamics that are going on here.
1: Glenn believes that these are not only matters of politics and government. They're also a matter of individual responsibility.
3: Nobody is coming to save us. Who are we asking to pay? You know, we endow our great white fathers and mothers with omnipotent power. They can restore us if only they would. Think about the indignity of that posture.
1: Now, this isn't how most black people feel about reparations. In 2021, the Pew Research Center surveyed black Americans, and 77% said the descendants of formerly enslaved people should be repaid in some way. But Glenn still doesn't think reparations are a good idea, although his position softened slightly when we laid out the details of the 40 Acres program. He didn't know that newly freed people were actually given land titles, or that our partners at the Center for Public Integrity had identified the names of more than 1,200 freed people who received these land titles, only to have that land taken back almost as quickly as it was given.
3: I don't see why you shouldn't compensate the people who were dispossessed. I mean, is that reparations to black people for slavery, or is that a recognition that 1,200, however many you can find and identify, have a claim?
1: In other words, Glenn thinks of 40 acres as a specific land loss issue. But that land wasn't just land. It was a promise of true independence. And it was meant for all freed people. So Reveal producer Nadia Hamdan had a question for Glenn.
4: Did we really give black people their freedom if we did not give them that economic foundation as well?
3: I don't like the question, but the answer would have to be no. We didn't give them their freedom understood as you intended to be understood. I'm not going to quibble. But
4: you said you didn't like the question.
3: Yeah, why don't I like the question? You're asking too much of freedom. See, I mean, life is not fair. I'm an economist. They call us the dismal science. And, you know, that's because we bring the message that, you know, you got to deal with the hand you were dealt. I mean, there is no cosmic justice. There's nobody up here. So would that we had been in a country where the politics of it and the morality of it would have allowed for a just reckoning? Sure. Then they would have been made, quote unquote, free. But we actually live on the planet Earth in the context of real countries where none of them are possessed of that kind of dispensation.
4: Mm.
3: So it's an idle speculation to sit and ask, what if they had been really free? They were never going to be really free.
1: But while Glenn and a majority of Americans accept this history in a it is what it is kind of way, I'm not so sure. History is not dead facts set in stone. As we learn more about the past, our understanding of it evolves, and so must how we address it. But none of this is simple. I mean, this entire series is essentially about land ownership, land that was originally stolen from indigenous people. The theft of their land and the genocide of their people also remains unresolved. And the task of reconciling the past with the present becomes even harder when we can't even agree how to talk about these things. When I was growing up in the South, all these new housing developments were popping up. Several of them had plantation in the name. Oak Leaf Plantation, the Plantation at Ponte Vedra, Julington Creek Plantation. It was odd to me to put that word in the name of a new well-to-do development. To me, it was like naming a neighborhood after a concentration camp. I don't know what the people who named it thought of the word plantation. Maybe it made them think of big sprawling estates, fields of green and mint juleps on the porch. It makes me think of how long my ancestors spent bent over in the sun, building those sprawling estates, working in the fields, serving those mint juleps, never getting a chance to share in the prosperity and comfort they created for others. I don't bring this up to villainize those developers, but rather to show that we may have a common language around words like plantation, but not a common context. And when we talk about reparations, that's one of the major problems. We may be using the same words, but they mean something very different. When public integrity reporters unearthed all those land titles, it gave us more context. We are now learning the names of those who were betrayed by the 40 Acres program, real people with descendants who are alive now, still experiencing a wealth gap that began centuries ago. We know this history matters. We know the importance of documents. We know a lot of people have stopped treating reparations as a joke, and we know the calls for justice have only gotten louder. And while I am not advocating or dismissing the movement for reparations, I'm not convinced that it will ever happen in my lifetime, not even in my children's lifetime. But I am convinced of one thing. The conversation is changing. This story was reported and produced by Nadia Hamdan and Roy Hurst. Nadia is also our lead producer for today's show. They had help from Stephen Rescone. Cynthia Rodriguez is a series editor. Thanks to our partners at the Center for Public Integrity, including April Simpson, Alexia Fernandez-Campbell, Pratik Rabala, Jennifer LaFleur, McNelly Torres, Ashley Clark, Vanessa Freeman, Peter Newbit-Smith, and Wesley Lowry. 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Victoria Baranetsky is Reveal's general counsel. Missa Perone is our membership manager. Our production manager is Zulema Cobb. Score and sound design by the dynamic duo, Jay Breezy, Mr. Jim Briggs, and Fernando, my man, Yo Aruda. They had help from Claire C. Note Mullen, Aisha Wallace Palomares, and Cameron Smith. Original vocals by Ren Woods and additional music by Dave Lennard. Our deputy executive producer is Taki Telenidis. Our executive producer is Brett Myers. 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Reveal is a co-production of the Center for Investigative Reporting and PRX. I'm Al Letson, and remember, there is always more to the story.
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1: From WHYY in Philadelphia, I'm Terry Gross with Fresh Air. Today, as we mourn the death of Dolly Parton, we remember her by listening back to the interview we recorded in 2001. She'd just released an album in which she returned to the traditional mountain music she grew up with old songs and originals. We talked about writing songs when she was a child, singing on TV when she was 10, what church and God meant to her, and how working with country star Porter Wagoner helped make her a star. She sang a few bars of the first song she recorded, described how she initially modeled her look on the women her mother called trash, and showed her sense of humor about the style she became known for.
2: I always say that it's a good thing I was a woman, because if I'd have been a man, I would have been a drag queen, just because I'm so damn gaudy.
1: Later, a review of the new album by jazz singer Cecile McLaurin-Salvant. First News.
3: Live from NPR News, I'm Lakshmi Singh. Meta has reached a settlement with a large consortium of states to resolve a lawsuit that alleged social media platforms, which include Instagram and Facebook, were intentionally designed to get teenagers and children addicted. At its trial in California, Meta denied the allegations. But NPR's John Ruich reports the tech giant still agreed to pay billions in penalties to resolve the landmark case.
4: Meta will pay $17 billion to the states over 10 years. It will also change the way that its platforms work. There will be a daily time limit of 2 hours for users under 18 and a nighttime block, both of which can only be lifted by a parent. Minors will not see how many likes or reactions their posts get. Meta will put in place measures to identify and remove kids under 13 from its platforms, and it'll bring in an independent auditor, and it will be barred from making deceptive statements about its safety features.
3: NPR's John Ruich reporting. The Justice Department is suing a municipal court in Columbus, Ohio, over a policy that bars federal immigration arrests at or near the county courthouse. NPR's Carrie Johnson reports on the Trump administration's most recent actions to enforce hardline immigration policies.
5: The Justice Department says taking people into custody at courthouses is safer for federal officers and the public. DOJ is suing the court in Franklin County, Ohio, over a policy that forbids immigration arrests of people attending court proceedings or conducting other lawful business. The new lawsuit says the federal government has, quote, exclusive authority to establish uniform rules on immigration. A spokeswoman for the court in Franklin County says it won't comment on pending litigation. The Trump administration has sued other states, including Connecticut, New York, and New Jersey, for allegedly thwarting federal immigration enforcement. Carrie Johnson, NPR News.
3: President Trump's pressing world leaders to join him in economically isolating Iran. But U.S. allies in the Gulf are not all rushing to embrace the White House's new Operation Economic Outcast. NPR's Aya Batraoui has the latest.
6: The United Arab Emirates joined Trump's pressure campaign, announcing last week it was cutting off all economic and trade ties with Iran. It was one of Iran's top global trade partners. For its part, Saudi Arabia's long-backed economic pressure over military escalation to deal with Iran. But Qatar, which shares a massive underwater gas reserve with Iran, is expressing reservations after the latest raft of U.S. sanctions. Although Qatar was hit hard by Iran during the war and hosted the largest number of U.S. troops in the region, it's calling for a return to negotiations, not further escalation. Meanwhile, the foreign minister of Oman visited Iran this week. The two countries, which border the Strait of Hormuz, say they're discussing a plan that could temporarily reopen the waterway to ships. Aya Batraoui, NPR News, Dubai.
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8: For KANW, I'm Marianne Hatchett. Federal wildland fire officials identified the Frijoles Fire Support Crew member who died after a medical emergency. 62-year-old Randy Lupe from the San Carlos Apache Indian Reservation in Arizona died from a medical emergency Sunday while providing temporary emergency support at the San Carlos camp. KOB4 reports Fire Service Chief Brian Fennessy said, "We are profoundly saddened by the loss of a wildland fire crew member who died while supporting firefighting efforts. Every member of our wildland fire workforce plays a vital role in our emergency response efforts, and this loss is felt across the entire wildland fire community." The Interior Department is not releasing additional medical information out of respect for Lupe's loved ones. The department stated it is facilitating support for the families, co-workers, and loved ones affected by his death. Lupe's colleagues paid tribute to him on social media, including fellow crew members and loved ones. The FBI has established a minimum reward of $25,000 for help in solving some cold cases where people went missing or were killed in Indian Country. The initiative is part of a broader effort to address high rates of violence affecting Native American communities. Victims, families, and experts have mixed reactions, according to the Associated Press. Some hope the money will bring fresh attention, while others doubt the rewards will be enough to get witnesses to come forward. The increased reward will apply to more than 50 cases. The FBI is responsible for investigating major crimes on nearly 200 reservations. This is KANW.
9: 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Record and near record high temperatures in most areas will increase the risk of heat-related illness this weekend. This afternoon and this evening, some storms in east, central, and northeast areas could produce heavy rainfall, causing a risk of flash flooding. Currently 79 in Albuquerque, 77 in Santa Fe, 71 in Las Vegas, 77 in Grant, 78 in Gallup, and 79 in Santa Rosa.
10: This is Fresh Air. I'm Terry Gross. No matter what their taste is in music, people love Dolly Parton. Musicians and singers from all different genres have covered songs she wrote or made famous, from jazz saxophonist Sonny Rollins to Beyoncé. And while politics divide our country, loving her is something that unites us. She died yesterday at the age of 80. Today, as we mourn her death, we're going to feature the interview I recorded with her in 2001. She's been on my mind for the past couple of weeks, ever since I heard one of her songs on the radio that I hadn't heard before. She didn't write it, but her voice is so gorgeous on it, I had to play it again when I got home and have played it several times since. It's called "Old Flames Can't Hold a Candle to You." In 1980, it became one of her many number one hits. Here it is.

0: sleep, and there's nothing I can. Coming up, jazz critic Martin Johnson reviews the new album by singer Cecile McLaurin-Salvant. This is Fresh Air.
1: 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Today's Simpatico Award winner is Dominic Apodaca of Santa Fe. Thank you for listening to KANW. The New Mexico Department of Health maintains a public portal to obtain immunization records, school immunization requirements, reference information, and statistics and data. 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
0: This is Fresh Air. Our jazz critic Martin Johnson says all 20th century jazz greats have cast long shadows that their 21st century protégés must escape, but few musicians have a harder task than vocalists. Evading the extraordinary grounds set by first-name legends like Ella, Billy, and Sarah, and establishing a distinctive style of her own is a daunting task, yet he says Cecile McLaurin-Salvant has accomplished just that. Amid a remarkable series of recordings and live shows, she's created a unique vocal style and curatorial skills that make each new recording an event. Her latest recording, With Every Breath I Take, is her most daring yet, a traditional recording with an orchestra and a program of ballads, yet Martin says that although rooted in the classics, Salvant always sounds in the moment.

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1: A high-profile dispute is playing out in Texas over surrogacy and parental rights. Abortion opponents and some lawmakers in Texas say the state should limit or ban surrogacy as soon as next year. Next time on 1A, why is the debate over abortion rights turning to surrogacy, and what a changing legal landscape could mean for other fertility treatments?
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8: Live from NPR News, I'm Lakshmi Singh. Meta has reached a settlement with a coalition of states and some U.S. jurisdictions over its social media platforms. They accuse the tech giant of making Facebook and Instagram addictive for teens and children and misleading the public about their risks. Here's NPR's John Ruich.
9: According to the proposed settlement, the owner of Facebook and Instagram would pay up to $17 billion to the states over the coming 10 years. The money would be used for things like after-school programs, public health advertising, and youth mental health programs. Meta also agreed to change features on its platforms to make them safer for minors. The changes include a 2-hour time limit and a nighttime block for kids under 18. Minors also won't see how many likes they get and won't be able to use certain beauty filters, and Meta will take on an independent auditor. The settlement is subject to the approval of the judge in the case, but if it moves forward, it could change the landscape around a wave of lawsuits against social media companies. John Ruich, NPR News.
8: Acclaimed actor and singer Tim Curry has died at the age of 80. First responders were called to his home in Los Angeles late last night. No cause of death has been given. The British-born artist was known for a range of memorable characters on stage and screen, including one that inspired a global cult following, as NPR's Alice Wolfley reports.
10: With his powerful baritone voice and big, expressive eyes, Tim Curry was celebrated for his offbeat, often villainous roles in films like Clue, Annie, and Muppet Treasure Island. But he will be most remembered for his outrageous performance in the 1975 film The Rocky Horror Picture Show.

0: The Rocky Horror Picture Show went on to be a global cult phenomenon, infamous for rowdy and raunchy audience participation. A stroke in 2012 ended Curry's stage and screen career, but he continued to work as a prolific voice actor. Alice Wolfley, NPR News.
1: A federal judge in Boston has canceled a nationwide ruling she had issued that blocked the U.S. Postal Service from carrying out President Trump's mail-in voting restrictions ahead of the midterms. The USPS is a financial supporter of NPR. The Supreme Court had ruled on a procedural issue, not on whether Trump's executive order is legal. High Court had halted a similar June ruling by U.S. District Judge Indira Talwani. That decision applied only to the 23 mainly Democratic-led states and the District of Columbia that had sued over the executive order. Nepal says about 400 tourists are still unaccounted for after massive floods inundated villages in the northern areas of the Himalayan country. At least 98 people were killed. The vast majority of those still missing are foreign nationals, including Americans. 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
3: For KANW, I'm Marianne Hatchett. The Federal Bureau of Investigation has established a minimum reward of $25,000 in cases where people went missing or were killed in Indian country. The new minimum applies to more than 50 unsolved homicides and missing persons cases in tribal communities. Most of the cases are less than 10 years old, though a dozen have been unsolved for more than two decades, an AP analysis found. Victims' families are unsure the higher amounts will be enough to get tipsters to come forward, citing people's fears and distrust of the federal government. Lisa Carlo, whose father, Patrick Carlo Sr., was found dead in his Pine Ridge Reservation home in 2023, told the AP, "Everybody's scared in Oglala. What do you guys know that you're not saying?" The FBI investigates federal crimes on nearly 200 Native American reservations, along with the U.S. Bureau of Indian Affairs. At the end of last year, the FBI's National Crime Information Center recorded just under 1,500 active cases involving missing Native Americans, though not all become federal cases. There is not a minimum reward that applies across all FBI cases. 43-year-old Cecil Jackson said he'd been aware of the missing and murdered Indigenous persons movement, but never thought he'd be affected. Then his mother, Mona Renee Vio, was found dead after a suspected hit and run along historic Route 66 in Laguna Pueblo in 2022. Vio was a member of the Confederated Tribes and Bands of the Yakima Nation. He hopes the higher reward money will renew interest in the investigation. He said it's been a while since his family received an update from the FBI. This is KANW.
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0: Well, our forecast, mostly sunny with isolated showers and thunderstorms this afternoon. High for the heights will be 97, high for the valleys 99. There is a marginal risk of severe storms capable of producing large hail and damaging winds in most locations along the east and central mountain chains this afternoon and evening. And speaking of this evening, it's going to be breezy, partly cloudy, isolated showers and thunderstorms. Southeast winds 15 to 20 and becoming northeast 20 to 25 with gusts to 35 after midnight. Some forecasted highs around the state, Santa Fe 88, Las Vegas 84, Gallup and Grants 91, Santa Rosa 91, Taos 88, Los Lunas 98, and Rio Rancho, 97. Currently in Albuquerque, it's 89 degrees at New Mexico's first FM.

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Good afternoon, I'm Terry Bryan. 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

0: las 5, cantando Mis Cuatro, de su CD Para Siempre. Good afternoon. You are listening to KANW 89.1. I am Terry Bryan, and glad to be here with you till 2 o'clock this afternoon. And are you looking for some New Mexico music or some KANW gear? 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

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Here's a nice little song by Miguel Timoteo. 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
3: 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Abortion opponents and some lawmakers in Texas say the state should limit or ban surrogacy as soon as next year. Next time on 1A, why is the debate over abortion rights turning to surrogacy? 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
7: 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Nearby, you will find the majestic Battleship Rock and take hikes to Macaulay Warm Springs. You will find more and more visitor information at visitlosalamos.org. 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

0: boy, she does such a beautiful job with that song. 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
0: Ay, ay, ay. Well, here's an oldie, but a goodie. Tiny Maury, and Todos Lloremos, from KANW.

The Great Tiny Maury. Oh, what a good song that was. On KANW 89.1. Kick off your weekday with Michael Brasher and NPR's Morning Edition. 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The news you need to start your day strong with. Stay informed right here at KANW. Looking at the traffic map, light traffic throughout the city and throughout I-25 and I-40 and the Big I, everything is flowing good right now.

0: That's Mi Hija, Jeremy Grant y Los Amigos Unidos, here on KANW. Good afternoon, and welcome to KANW 89.1 on the dial. I'm Terry Bryan, and I'll be here with you for, well, let's see, about the next 40 minutes until Kevin Otero shows up, and he'll take us to 6 o'clock tonight. So stand by for that. 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
0: Afternoon and evening showers and storms are expected through Thursday along and east of the central mountain chain. Some storms may turn severe with large hail and damaging winds over eastern New Mexico. A risk of heavy rainfall and flash flooding over northeast and east central New Mexico through Thursday. Here's some forecasted highs around our listening area. In Santa Fe, 88, in Las Vegas, 84. Gallup and Grants, 91, Santa Rosa, 91. In Encino, which is Klein's Corners, 87. Taos, 88, Los Lunas, 98. Belen, 99. And Rio Rancho, 97. Currently, here in Albuquerque, it's 92 degrees at New Mexico's first FM.

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0: this afternoon. Kevin Otero will be in here in about 25 minutes with all the greatest hits of New Mexico music. 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

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You're listening to KANW 89.1. I'm Terry Bryan, and thank you for listening in.

El número uno, the number one song on KANW this week, Lorenzo Antonio, Que Nadie Sepa Mi Sufrir. 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And everything KANW in one place. 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
2: It's 1:54. And here's The Godson, a tribute to Al Hurricane and Siempre.

Sugar Baby, oh, you gotta love it. That is The Godson, a tribute to Al Hurricane, and Siempre en Vivo. Well, in just a few minutes, Kevin Otero will be in, and he'll take you over, and he'll take you to the 6 o'clock hour. And then Linda Sepulveda will show up at 6, and she'll take you to 9 o'clock tonight. This is it for me. Thank you for being here. I enjoyed it, and I'll see you tomorrow at 12.

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That's Gonzalo on 89.1 KAMW, Negra de mi Vida. I'm Kevin Altano. It's 2:11. Nice to have you along. Another warm Wednesday. Here's new music from Vicente Sainz, Mi Secreto, KAMW.

0: Gary Seiss on KANW El Rebelde, and you're invited to the annual Nativity of the Blessed Virgin Mary Church Fiesta. 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
5: 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And what a changing legal landscape could mean for other fertility treatments.
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7: We're expecting afternoon and evening showers and storms through tomorrow along and east of the Central Mountain Chain, plus record and near-record high temperatures for the rest of the week. Low tonight of 65 in Albuquerque and Rio Rancho, 59 expected in Santa Fe. Look for 54 tonight in Las Vegas, 56 for Gallup, 58 in Grants. Low of 61 tonight in Santa Rosa, 55 in Encino, Taos, expecting 53, 64 in Los Lunas and Belen. Right now it's 61 in Santa Rosa, 92 in Gallup, it's 72 in Grant, 75 in Las Vegas, Encino at 86, 88 in Santa Fe, and we're at 92 in Albuquerque at New Mexico's First FM.

0: Michaela Antonia on KANW. That's Besos y Copas. I'm Kevin Otero. 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

Daniel Solis on KANW. Bien sign me. It's 3:11. Good afternoon. I'm Kevin O'Donnell. Looking forward to seeing Linda Sepulveda. She'll be in tonight at 6, covering for Anthony Kennedy, and she'll have great New Mexico music and dedications here at 89.1. Chimayo Boys now. This is their latest Me Voy al Amanecer on KANW.

0: Danette Marie on KANW. Yo te necesito. I'm Kevin Otero, and APS invites you to the State of the District event on Monday, 4 to 5:30 at the Bernafacio Professional Development Complex, 3315 Louisiana Boulevard Northeast. 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
7: Afternoon and evening showers and storms are expected through Thursday, plus that record and near record high temperatures. They will continue for the remainder of the work week. Lows tonight, 65 in Albuquerque and Bernalillo, 60 tonight in Santa Fe, a low of 54 expected in Las Vegas, 57 for Gallup, 58 in Grants tonight, low of 61 in Santa Rosa, 56 for Encino, a low of 59 in Los Alamos, 70 in Socorro, and 59 expected in Española. Currently 93 in Santa Rosa, it's 90 in Gallup, 69 in Grants and Las Vegas. Encino at 87, it's 86 in Santa Fe and 93 in Albuquerque at New Mexico's First FM.

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0: Grupo Amistad on KANW, Jesusita in Chihuahua. Coming up, Grupo Diversión plus Tomas Baca with his latest. 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
6: Live from NPR News in Washington, I'm Ryland Barton. Social media giant Meta agreed to pay up to $18 billion to 47 states and Washington, D.C. to settle a child safety trial. Colorado Democratic Attorney General Phil Weiser was part of the bipartisan coalition of states arguing that Meta knowingly designed its platforms to be addictive to children while hiding the harms they cause.
7: We're going to now put in effective age assurance and effective protections so that underage kids are not getting on the platform. And there's going to be an auditor who's going to oversee the conduct of the company. And we're going to hold them to account. We're going to make sure they follow these rules. This is going to be a game changer.
6: If approved by the court, Meta will make payments to states over 10 years and make significant changes to how its platforms operate so they are safer for minors. A federal judge has lifted a major obstacle to President Trump's executive order limiting mail voting, but Democratic state officials are already filing a new lawsuit. It's unclear if the order will be in effect for November's midterm elections. Trump's order directs the Postal Service to send mail ballots only to those on a list of eligible voters. In remarks to the UN Security Council, a representative for President Trump's Board of Peace criticized Israel for strikes on Gaza. NPR's Michelle Kellerman reports.
8: The Board of Peace High Representative for Gaza, Nikolai Mladenov, says Hamas has agreed to hand over its weapons, and he calls this an opportunity to dramatically improve life for Palestinians in Gaza. But he says this will take time, and he questions Israel's continued deadly strikes in Gaza.
9: Will another strike on a munitions depot stop Hamas from rearming or tightening its grip on Gaza? It will not. It only delays the demilitarization.
8: Mladenov is also urging Israel to change its policies to let more supplies into Gaza in order to build needed housing ahead of winter and restore water services. Michelle Kellerman, NPR News, Washington.
6: The Kennedy Center Board is threatening to tear down the arts complex in Washington, D.C. if their renovation plan is not approved by a judge. NPR's Anastasia Tsiolkas reports.
10: Attorneys in the DOJ's civil division made the comments as part of the lawsuit filed by Representative Joyce Bates, Democrat of Ohio. The board's lawyers argued the Kennedy Center is in a, quote, financial and structural death spiral already, adding, quote, the center will deteriorate further into an unsafe, decrepit structure that will be required to be taken down with a determination to follow on what to build on the site. The board wants to spend at least $250 million on a two-year renovation. They also want to put President Trump's name in three locations at the center, including twice on its main entryway. Beatty is asking the court to block Trump's name from going back up. An emergency hearing is set for Thursday. Anastasia Tsiolkas, NPR News.
6: Major U.S. stock indexes closed down slightly today. 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
12: For KANW News, I'm Gary Dahl. A judge ordered Jennifer Lewis to stay in jail until trial after police said her two children, ages 8 and 4, faced danger in a road rage case. Police said Lewis drove with her children in the car when she got into a confrontation with a truck driver near Wyoming and Constitution last week. Two children under the age of 10, one 8, 14 were put in a situation that endangered their life by their own mother. Police said Lewis smashed the truck's back window and drove away, but the truck driver followed and crashed into her car. Police have not identified the truck driver. Lewis faces multiple charges, including child abuse. Albuquerque's giving an update on renaming the Cesar Chavez public sites almost 6 months after allegations of sexual abuse came out against labor rights icon Cesar Chavez. His name can still be found on local streets and buildings. The city has been holding public meetings to discuss the renaming process. It said that in the next 2 weeks, the city engineer will be mailing letters to the owners of all adjacent lots to Avenida Cesar Chavez between Yale and 4th Street, letting them know the city is proposing to change the name back to its previous name, Stadium Boulevard. The community center at Louisiana and Catherine will be renamed through a community vote. Crews are battling multiple fires in the Manzano Mountains. The northernmost fire, named the Cerro Fire, has burned just over 5 acres on the east side of the mountain. The Blanco Fire sits just south of the Cerro Fire and has burned more than 20 acres. The Whiskey Fire, burning on the west side of the mountain, has burned more than 20 acres. Smoke from those fires may be visible from both Las Lunas and Belen. For KANW News, your NPR and local news resource, I'm Gary Dahl.
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0: There's Al Hurricane on KANW Los Laureles. It's 422. Good afternoon. I'm Kevin Otero. It's going to crash on the west side at the Coors Bypass and Ellison. No other reported crashes, but traffic is definitely starting to pick up trying to get westbound over the river. If you see anything we need to report, call 505-242-3456.
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9: Afternoon and evening showers and storms are expected through tomorrow along and east of the central mountain chain. Record and near record high temperatures should be with us for the remainder of this week as well. High of 96 expected in Albuquerque tomorrow. Look for 87 in Santa Fe, Encino, and Taos. 84 for Las Vegas, a high of 91 expected in Gallup. 90 for Grants in Santa Rosa. 97 tomorrow in Los Lunas, Belen, and Rio Rancho. Right now, 90 in Santa Rosa, it's 80 in Gallup, 78 in Grants and Las Vegas. Encino at 83, it's 81 in Santa Fe, 92 in Albuquerque at New Mexico's First FM.

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0: El Grupo Mezcal on KANW. That's Mujer. It's 4:43. And if you have a dedication, it's to Connie Apodaca. Happy 20th anniversary to you, Connie, from your husband, Tommy, with lots of love. And congratulations to both of you. Wishing you many more years together. It's 4:43, and I am showing a crash down in the South Valley at Coors and Arenal. And no other crashes to report, but if you see one, call 505-242-3456.
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0: There's Miguel Archibeque on KANW, Moneda Sin Valor. It's 4:59. Coming up next, Al Hurricane Jr. will kick off the 5 o'clock All Request Hour after the news. 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
7: Live from NPR News in Washington, I'm Ryland Barton. A federal judge is temporarily clearing the way for the U.S. Postal Service to continue carrying out President Trump's mail-in voting restrictions. NPR's Hansilo Wong reports.
8: U.S. District Judge Indira Tawani in Boston handed the Trump administration a temporary win by canceling a nationwide ruling she issued to block the U.S. Postal Service. This comes after the Supreme Court paused a similar ruling by the same judge after the High Court found the judge weighed in too early. The judge's latest move sets up another possible review of Trump's order at the Supreme Court. Voting rights groups, Democrats, and two dozen mainly Democratic-led states are asking for new blocks on the Postal Service's recently released plan for delivering mail-in ballots only to people on voter lists that the states would have to turn over to the mailing agency. And we should note USPS's financial support of NPR. The start of mail-in voting for the midterm election is weeks away, and that leaves little time for Trump's order to be fully carried out. Hansilo Wong, NPR News.
7: The Republican Party is out with a schedule for the two-day midterm convention it's holding next month in Dallas. As NPR's Tamara Keith reports, a lot of the focus is on President Trump.
9: Midterm conventions aren't really a thing in modern American politics, but the Republican Party is trying something a little unconventional to excite its voters in a year when the president and his policies are deeply unpopular. RNC Chairman Joe Gruters has taken to calling it a Trumpapalooza. In the schedule of events released this week, Trump takes center stage. He will be there both nights with a speaking role to close things out. Vice President J.D. Vance will take the primetime slot the first night, and there will also be numerous presentations driving home the GOP midterm message about tax cuts, public safety, and immigration enforcement. Tamara Keith, NPR News.
7: The U.S.-Israeli war on Iran has pummeled economies across the Gulf region, including Dubai. Its global tourism attractions and world-class airline draw millions of visitors a year, but passenger numbers have fallen sharply, as NPR's Aya Batraoui reports.
10: Dubai International Airport, the world's busiest last year for international transits, says it recorded a more than 30% drop in passenger numbers in the second quarter of 2026 compared to the same period last year. Travel and tourism are key pillars of Dubai's economy and seen as a bellwether for the Emirates' financial health. Its international airport says cargo volume also fell by a third between April and June. Hotels across the United Arab Emirates were largely void of tourists during several months of the war as Iran fired some 2,700 drones and missiles at the country, sparking fires at Dubai Airport and grounding flights. But Dubai says passenger numbers have steadily picked up from around 3.5 million in April to 5 million in June. Aya Batraoui, NPR News, Dubai.
7: An inflation measure close closely watched by the Federal Reserve was unchanged last month, and the latest sign that many Americans are still struggling with higher costs. The Commerce Department's report showed that prices rose 3.7% in July compared with a year earlier. This is NPR News.
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12: For KANW News, I'm Gary Dahl. How can we better track child abuse cases in New Mexico? A new system set to be active in the state. It's taken 9 years and millions of dollars more than expected. The Legislative Finance Committee evaluated and was updated on the new tracking system this week. The 30-year-old system required an overhaul after a 2016 federal rule change, so there have been reasons it has taken 9 years to replace. There's been a lot of agency turnover at the leadership level, at the project level, at the staff level, which has contributed to cost increases in scheduled delays. Of note, something to mention is that in 2022, CYFD decided to go with a different vendor for the project, said Emily Hills, LFC analyst for the Department of Information Technology. Since November 2017, the CYFD of New Mexico has pursued a new comprehensive child welfare information system. It will cover CYFD's protective services, children's behavioral health, and juvenile justice as well. Initially, the project was expected to be done in October 2022 and cost $36 million. The changeover and delays now mean the project will cost more than $95 million and not be completed until August 2028. That's an increase in cost of 165%. The new system, which hopefully will be able to be accessed by caseworkers in October, will make it easier to insert cases into the system. I'm Gary Dahl.
1: 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KANW-FM and HD1 Albuquerque. KXNM Encino. KEDP Las Vegas. KANR Santa Rosa. KGGA Gallup. KIDS Grants. And all

Rick Anaya and the other half on KANW, Gavino Barrera. It's 5:12. Welcome to the 5 o'clock All Request Hour. Tonight at 6, Linda Sepulveda covering for Anthony Kennedy with New Mexico music and dedications right here at 89.1 KANW.

0: classic from Tiny Mori on KANW, La del Moño Colorado. It's 5:23. Buenas tardes. I'm Kevin Otero. Thanks for listening to the 5 o'clock All Request Hour. Still showing a crash on Coors. It's just south of Arenal, so be aware of that if you're down in the South Valley. No other crashes to report, just slow-moving traffic trying to get to the west side. And 5 o'clock All Request Hour continues. We've got a few requests for Mike Sanchez and the Wild Bunch, El Mikey. That's coming up next, plus Joe Garcia and the Starlight straight ahead.
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2: Giant sequoias grow only in California now, but they once ranged in Colorado, Wyoming, and Nevada before the climate turned drier. Nearly a fifth of large sequoias have died in wildfires over the last decade. Sarah Bisbing is a forest ecologist at the University of Nevada, Reno, and a study author. She says one strategy is essentially beating a wildfire to the punch.
3: We have burned up the fuel ahead of a fire, so when a fire arrives, there is limited fuel to actually be able to burn on that landscape.
2: At one California forest, groves that had been burned ahead of time saw about twice the survival rate of those left alone. Bisbing says that same strategy applies to forests across the West, many of which are carrying decades of unburned fuel as the climate warms. For the Mountain West News Bureau, I'm Caleb Radel.
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0: KANW weather. Isolated showers and storms are expected through tomorrow, as well as record and near record high temperatures for the remainder of the work week. High of 96 in Albuquerque tomorrow, 87 expected in Encino and Santa Fe. High of 84 for Las Vegas, 91 tomorrow in Gallup. High of 90 in Grants and Santa Rosa. Los Alamos should reach 86, 100 for Socorro. High of 97 in Bernalillo and Española should reach 93. Right now, 79 in Santa Rosa, it's 80 in Gallup, 78 in Grants, Las Vegas at 81, 76 in Encino, it's 86 in Santa Fe, 92 in Albuquerque at New Mexico's First FM.

0: Linda Ronstadt, La Chariada on KANW. It's 5:40, 5 o'clock, all request hour underway. I'm Kevin Otero. No crashes to report except that one in the South Valley. It's on Coors just south of Atrisco. If you see, of Arenal. And if you see anything else we need to know about, be sure to let us know at 505-242-3456.
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6: Live from NPR News in Washington, I'm Ryland Barton. Meta has agreed to pay up to $18 billion and add stronger child safety measures to its Facebook and Instagram platforms as part of a landmark legal settlement. The deal ends a trial over teen social media addiction and settles claims filed by 47 states and Washington, D.C. Rachel Miro from KQED explains what's in the deal.
7: The states insisted on major changes to Facebook and Instagram to make them less sticky to kids. For example, users under 18 face a default 2-hour daily limit and an overnight block from midnight to 6 a.m. Both those things would be under parental control. At a press conference this morning, Bonta said the deal wouldn't have been possible without the lawsuit.
8: They didn't agree voluntarily out of the goodness of their heart. We had a trial where we were hammering them. We had a litigation and a trial verdict hanging over their head, which was not going well for them.
7: He called this proposed settlement a, quote, enforceable blueprint.
6: Rachel Miro from KQED reporting. The chipmaker NVIDIA has reported yet another quarter of record earnings. The company makes some of the most in-demand chips for AI. And as NPR's John Ruich reports, NVIDIA says it expects that demand to remain strong.
9: The California-based company pulled in $96.2 billion in sales during the quarter that ended in July. That's more than double what it was last year and beat expectations. Most of that money was made selling chips to data centers that are part of the huge AI build-out underway. And the company thinks that will keep rolling. On an earnings call, NVIDIA's chief financial officer said it's seeing demand accelerating and expects revenue to grow 70% in 2028. The company's share price has been down for the past week, but it rose after the announcement, popping more than 4% in after-hours trading. John Ruich, NPR News.
6: Closing arguments are expected tomorrow in the trial of Lindsay Clancy. She's the Massachusetts woman charged with killing her three children in 2023. As Deborah Becker from member station WBUR reports, testimony in the case wrapped up today.
10: Testimony concluded after 21 days of hearing from more than 70 witnesses. The last witnesses were prosecution experts who said Clancy knew what she was doing when she killed her three children, and she was not experiencing postpartum psychosis, as the defense claims. Clancy's attorney is seeking what's known as the insanity defense, saying her postpartum depression spiraled into psychosis. The jury's expected to begin deliberating after closing arguments. For NPR News,